0: 250th anniversary this year. Planning has been underway for some time as states showcase their contributions to the nation. From manufacturing to politics to music, Ohio has played a major role in America's growth. 50 years ago, the nation celebrated its bicentennial. However, the enthusiasm and excitement that led up to that celebration has been a little absent in this politically divided time in the United States. We're looking at who's responsible for planning America's 250th anniversary from an Ohio perspective this hour. And joining us to look at how the Buckeye State has contributed to America's birthday is Todd Kleisman, the America 250 Ohio Commission Executive Director. Welcome to All Sides, Todd.
1: Thanks, Amy. It's exciting to be here with you.
0: So the commission to celebrate Ohio's contribution to America's 250 years started back in 2022. So you took this job in 2022. What is it like looking back and now you're here, you're almost at July of 2026? Like when you think about those 4 years of planning, what do you think?
1: It has been an amazing journey. I think back in 2022 when we were just getting started, there were a lot of reasons why I think people could have shrugged their shoulders and said, well, it's not a bicentennial. We weren't one of the original 13 colonies. You know, is this going to be a big deal for us? And we were determined from day one that this was a huge opportunity for Ohio. You know, we have some touch points to the American Revolution in that era. So we'll definitely be leaning into those. But we saw this as a huge opportunity to really tout what Ohio and Ohioans have contributed to the United States these past 250 plus years. So we rolled up our sleeves from day one, and it's been an amazing journey because Ohioans and organizations all over the state are embracing this opportunity. It's a once in a lifetime opportunity. So we're having a lot of fun with it.
0: Yeah. And it's I'm going to keep saying 250th celebration, anniversary, birthday. Which one of those words do you like to use? Do you like to say birthday, anniversary?
1: I tend to use the word anniversary a little bit more, but both of them are correct.
0: And then there's a harder word that I'm avoiding using that actually is what, because instead of saying bicentennial, you want to say that word for me?
1: Semi-quincentennial.
0: Yeah.
1: I said that a time or two.
0: Yeah, spell that three times fast, right? Yes. So what are you saying is Ohio's key message of this celebration? 250 years of America. As you said, Ohio might not have been around from the very beginning, but we've been here. So what's the key message?
1: Well, it's just the scope and the breadth of what Ohioans have contributed to the United States. So we're looking at this as all 88 counties. It's about really all of us, we the people. So this is about every person, not just in Ohio, but of course across the country. So we're all part of this story. It's not something where we can segment out and say, this is for you and this is for you. It is about all of us. So we're really coming at this, we think, pretty comprehensively. So we have lots of events. We have a lot of activities, educational work, really some great things happening all over the state because Ohio is in large part a microcosm of the United States. So you can't have the United States without Ohio. We have contributed so much. So that creates a bit of a challenge for us to be able to tell those stories. But that's a great problem to have. So we're really embracing that.
0: So the idea that we like to call ourselves the heart of it all, right?
1: Exactly.
0: Whenever you want to lean into Ohio being important to those 250 years, talk to me about the heart of it all.
1: Yeah, I love that. We went back to that state motto, I think a year or two ago.
0: And yeah, I was happy when we went back to that motto.
1: So many people have always talked about loving that phrase, and it really does seem to fit. You know, so we work closely with state entities like Tourism Ohio, and so we've been able to, have lots of collaborative opportunities and co-branding, working hard to do some things like at the Ohio State Fair. There's huge opportunities for us to really lean into that. So a lot of great opportunities, and Ohio really is the heart of it all. In fact, there's a piece of legislation that would create the Ohio the Heart of It All pass. For people that we think will get started later in 2026 and then come to full effect sometime in 2027, we anticipate. So the heart of it all really does just seem to fit.
0: Now, listeners are going to learn over the course of this hour that this celebration of 250 years does not end on July 4th, right?
1: That
0: I mean, there's
1: exactly
0: much more
1: right.
0: to it than yes. just leading up to and building up yes. to actual the date of July 4th. So tell me a little bit about that, about how you wanted it to be. I mean, it's not like you're building up to one day. You've been doing mm-hmm. things for months and years.
1: Right. Yeah. And you know, we take our at the very beginning, our starting charge came from the Ohio General Assembly and from Governor DeWine. So it's in the Ohio Revised Code. Our charge is to really engage all 88 counties and really tout the accomplishments of Ohio and Ohioans. So we're really leaning into that opportunity here. It's just a great opportunity, and it is a once-in-a-lifetime chance to really get at all these different stories.
0: Besides the heart of it all, I do love when people call Ohio the shirt pocket of the United States as well. I don't know. How do you feel about that?
1: I've heard that. I've also heard things like flyover country. And,
0: no, I don't like that one.
1: Yeah, right. We are... It just so seems to fit here that there's so many stories, and a lot of them are undertold stories. Mm-hmm. There's a lot of things we can pluck out from history, and we love it when people say, "Oh, I had no idea that person was an Ohioan, or that mm-hmm. happened in Ohio, or how that connects with people." So we're really trying to take what is a national story and localize this as much as we can, because no matter what part of Ohio we're talking about, there's a very relevant touch point to them, and we're trying to localize this as much as we can to make it relevant to where people are.
0: Yeah, speaking of localizing it, Ohio has 88 counties, and I know that you've been trying to engage all 88 counties. How do you coordinate 88 different opinions on what's important?
1: Well, the good news is that you know whether you're in urban Ohio or suburban or in a rural community, there's been a lot of great engagement, and we've encouraged local communities and mayors, county commissioners, et cetera, to really make the 250th their own. And it's so rewarding to see that happening all over the state. We're just delighted. A couple of years ago, we were able to get all 88 counties to pass resolutions saying they were going to participate in the nation's 250th.
0: Mm.
1: And what we asked them to do was two things. And that one was to form a local committee of some kind. We didn't prescribe exactly how that ought to work, but localize it. And to designate one or two people to liaison with us so we could more easily share information. So we accomplished that at some point in 2024.
0: Hmm.
1: And so there's been a lot of really just great information sharing and engagement happening, no matter if it's a rural community, a urban community, Republicans, Democrats, young, old. We're really thrilled to see how many communities are really taking this up.
0: This is All Sides on 89.7 NPR News. We're talking about Ohio's celebration of America's 250th anniversary with Todd Kleismet, the America 250 Ohio Executive Director. So America's 250th celebration comes at a time when our nation is experiencing some deep political divisions. How has the Ohio Commission taken this into consideration? Whenever you're doing programming and messaging, are you thinking about the political divide this country's facing?
1: I would say I think less about the divide and more of the opportunity to make this unifying, at least to the extent that we can. And context is important, too, because when I was growing up, I'm old enough to remember the nation's bicentennial in 1976. And, those are some of the earliest memories that I have about red, white and blue fire hydrants and commemorative coins and patriotic commercials. And I could go on and on. As a kid, I didn't realize that that came on the heels of some pretty tumultuous change, Watergate and Vietnam and civil rights and just, the list goes on. There was a lot of change. People didn't see things all the same way. There were a lot of protests. And so I think the context is a little different for 2026. But we've always, the united part of the United States has always been aspirational. Mm-hmm. And so I think we are seeing this 2026, the semi-quincentennial, as an opportunity to help bridge some of that, some of what we may not be seeing as much in our political environment. And so we've never come at this as a political exercise, but as, you know, good old fashioned civic engagement. And so I'm pleased to say that from Republicans and Democrats in urban areas, rural areas, we're seeing a lot of support once they see what we're trying to do. We're trying to make this the most inclusive celebration as we possibly can. We've got a bipartisan commission led, and one of the co-chairs is former Columbus Mayor Michael Coleman. Hmm. The other co-chair is Doug Price, who is a Republican. And the commission is made up of a bipartisan group. And we've always, from day one, looked at this as a big opportunity to really, put our political divide to the side and really just roll up our sleeves and really make this something that Ohioans can be proud of.
0: Mm-hmm. There's been some news lately about certain musical acts not wanting to participate in President Trump's 250th celebration that he has planned in Washington, D.C. on July 4th. Have you had anyone tell you that they didn't want to be a part of an Ohio celebration for any reason?
1: I would say not really. I think there have been some people who are a little bit reticent. But I think once people get an idea of how we've set this up in such a bipartisan way, in a way to try to bring people together, I think we've been able to melt those concerns. I'm sure there are people out there that don't want to have anything to do with this, but if they do, they're going to find something that they can find very relevant and interesting and exciting to participate in. I'm confident of that. So this isn't about this or that. This is about this and that. So I think we've got something to offer to any Ohioan who really wants to be part of this. It's going to be a lot of fun.
0: Does the Ohio Commission have any involvement in anything happening in Washington, D.C. for the festivities?
1: I would say we are informed and, to the extent that we can, engage with some of the things that are happening nationally. We are doing that. So we are we've been making some modest contributions to the Great American State Fair that's happening on the National Mall. There's some other national initiatives where, students are sending essays as part of a contest. And so we always find out, you know, who are the Ohioans who placed in those kinds of contests. We also have something coming up that is called the America's Potluck is actually the day after July 4th. So on July 5th, it just so fit in with what we were trying to do anyway with picnics and homecomings.
0: That's Ohioans our big love emphasis. A potluck. All
1: That's right.
0: Yeah.
1: So when we learned about that national effort, we decided we were going to lean in and participate in that. So that'll be happening July 5th. So keep
0: what are you sending? What
1: on.
0: Food do you send?
1: You know, in Ohio here,
0: ranch dressing.
1: There really isn't one dish that really sticks out. Mm. We can certainly point to things like pierogies and green bean casserole, and there's a number of other things, walleye, you name it. So I think it's less important about the food and more about the gatherings. That's one of the biggest things we're trying to do with this year in 2026 is to incentivize the gatherings. Another thing that's happening on a national scale is, so I just mentioned July 5th, America's Potluck. July 8th, there is a national simultaneous reading of the Declaration of Independence. So the idea is in the Eastern time zone where we are, it'll be at 6 p.m., if you're in the central time zone, it'll be at 5 p.m., but the idea is simultaneously encouraging people to gather, whether it's on their front porch or in a local park, the county courthouse green, wherever that venue may be, but to gather with at least a few people and go through the process of simply reading the Declaration of Independence. But I think equally important to reading the Declaration is to listen to the words 250 years later, and to really sort of take that in, because this is a once-in-a-lifetime opportunity for us. These kinds of opportunities don't come around every day. So there are a number of national things like that where we're looking for our opportunities to plug in.
0: Mm. Do you feel like when you took this job in 2022, Biden would have been the president, we had been coming off of the pandemic, and you wouldn't have known who the next president would be, that kind of thing. But do you feel like the tone for your job and talking about this, the Ohio Commission, Is it mostly joyful, or is it skeptical, or is there another word you want to use when you talk about the tone of talking about America's birthday in 2026, where we're at right now?
1: Well, certainly our tone is one of this is a great opportunity. It's about community. As I mentioned before, just localizing this as much as possible. So we don't, our commission does not own the nation's 250th. What we've done is create a platform where we think it would be easy for communities, organizations all over the state, individuals to find a way to make this relevant for them and to plug in. So if you went to our website, America250Ohio.org, you'd find lots of programs. You can find out who is leading the efforts locally in your own community. So there's a lot of different ways to come at this. And we're definitely looking at this as an opportunity to really tout what Ohio and Ohioans have contributed to the United States. And we have several different ways to plug in and talk about how Ohio is relevant to the Revolutionary War era. We have a Revolutionary War fort in Tuscarawas County. Not a ton of people know about it in Central Ohio, but it's called Fort Lawrence. We also have more than 7,000 Revolutionary War veterans that were buried in Ohio. So they wouldn't have started in Ohio, but they came to Ohio. Made significant contributions. And so one of the things we're leading is an effort to better recognize those veterans and to enlist the public to help us find those veterans. Sometimes they're in unmarked graves or they're in small cemeteries and long forgotten. And so it's really exciting to see people really take up the call for that and go out into cemeteries, roll up their sleeves, and go out and document and give us GPS coordinates. So that is just a tremendous project for us. And so we're really proud of that one.
0: I was thinking about several times you mentioned this is a once in a lifetime opportunity. And I was just thinking about that. I wasn't around for the 200th, and I would be very lucky if I'm around for the 300th, right? I'm right, just doing a little math in my head. So I guess this is a once-in-a-lifetime opportunity for people in the middle age like me. When you think about that, the once-in-a-lifetime opportunity, what would you say to people who are maybe feeling a little downtrodden about America to maybe put that aside for the once-in-a-lifetime opportunity?
1: Well, I think, if they were to go to our website, I'm really proud of the work that's been done. Most everything we're doing can be found on our website. So there are local things that people can plug into. There are bigger statewide initiatives. Certainly, as we were talking about before, the party doesn't end on July 4th. We're going to have programs and activities, things going on all throughout 2026. So there's a lot of different ways for people to come at this. Sometimes people ask me, what's the big event? And it's like, well, you know, there's a lot of different
0: events. There's like 1,000 big events.
1: Yeah, there literally is about 1,000 different events on our online calendar. So we're pretty confident that if you are a little bit down on some of the things you see in the news cycle, if you go to America250Ohio.org, I think you're going to find some interesting ways to play a role to the extent that they are interested in getting engaged.
0: We're speaking with Todd Klasmet, America250Ohio Executive Director. He's staying with us, and coming up, we're going to get an overview of some specific programs that we have going on, educational programs, community picnics, and more taking place across the state. That is When All Sides Continues on 89.7 NPR News.

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1: I would like Vogue to be representing this idea of living beautifully, no matter what your circumstances.
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3: The data center analysis is in. Voters are annoyed by inflation, high gas prices, and, well, data centers. How that annoyance affects the 2026 election remains unclear. But we know what helps. 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
4: You're listening to All Sides. I'm your host, Amy Jurevich. From manufacturing to politics to music, Ohio has played a major role in the nation's growth. As America turns 250, each state has its own celebrations planned. It's a way for the states to showcase their contributions to America's legacy as we head into the future. We're looking into how Ohio is preparing for the nation's 250th anniversary. We're now turning our attention to an overview of some of the special education programs and community picnics that are taking place across the state. Still with us is Todd Klasmit, America 250 Ohio Commission Executive Director. Thanks for being here, Todd.
5: My pleasure.
4: And joining us now is Taylor Tomu, Community Outreach Manager with the America 250 Ohio Commission. Welcome to All Sides, Taylor.
6: Thank you so much for having me.
4: So Ohio is using this event to teach residents and visitors a little more about Ohio history. There are a lot of programs to highlight. Can you start by picking a favorite one? I can't believe I'm going to make you pick a favorite one. But can you just pick one to spotlight? Because I need a place to start.
6: Okay. Education-wise, correct?
4: Yeah, correct.
6: One of my favorites, and it's like your kids, you're not supposed to choose favorites, but one of my favorites underneath our umbrella term, which is our Next Gen Citizens of Ohio, is our Service Learning Institute. Mm-hmm. Honestly, that was a partnership that grew from Serve Ohio, which is our state volunteer and AmeriCorps program partner, and it's just been thrilling to see what the young people of Ohio care about, mm-hmm. and to watch them rally behind each other to make their communities look and feel the way that they want them to.
4: What do they care about? What are they rallying behind?
6: So there are 88 counties, as you guys have been talking about, and each of them has their own specific history, but also their own challenges that they're facing. Mm-hmm. One to highlight that I've been very excited about comes out of Lawrence County, actually. A group of students came together and realized that washing and drying clothes was an issue for some of the elders in their community, and they created a washing and drying, basically, business to be able to help the elders in their community have access to that. And it's free of charge. They don't charge to do it. But due to our partnership with Serve Ohio and the grants that we were able to give to them, they got $5,000 grants that were able to help them create this service learning program.
4: That's amazing. And then, Todd, this sounds like something that started because of America 250, but like it sounds like something that will continue when we're 251, 252, et cetera, right?
5: That's right. Yeah, there's some really great things happening around the state. You know, those local committees that have been formed to participate really are outstanding. You know, if I could mention just a couple that come to mind, Granville and Licking County, and I would say Newark and Licking County, they're doing amazing work there. The city of Marion, Grove City, Lancaster, Canton, you know, Ross County, where Chillicothe is. Really great projects happening locally. It's so rewarding to see that happening, and they keep showing up. It's really tremendous to see.
4: For some of the other educational programs, whenever I mentioned this, I said educational programs and community picnics. Can you tell me a little bit about, is every community having a picnic? Because, you know, everyone needs an excuse for a picnic, right?
6: Well, our goal is to get all 88 counties, and I believe we are at about 175 picnics across the state. So yeah. I think comfortably we can say majority of the state has really embraced this moment and are excited to commemorate, celebrate.

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1: We're buried here. And then another thing that I saw on the list is also an Ohio history B and a fourth grade history pass. So are you trying to teach kids more Ohio history? I know all fourth graders do learn Ohio history, but tell us about leaning into it for 250.
2: Yes. So as most Ohioans are, they're overachievers. So we have decided early on that we wanted to tap into the large museum network that Ohio has. Mm-hmm. And the way to do that really is sort of through passes. While museums usually make most of their money through school groups, we decided, let's make this a family initiative. Let's make this a reason for families to get out, get engaged. And the fourth grade history pass program really allows families to get out and go to various sites across the state to learn more about Ohio history. The power of place is something that we're really trying to push heavy throughout this entire time, because each of our 88 counties has its own unique history that should be shared. It's something that we're all living in, and something that we all can draw meaningful lessons from. So with the pass, it allows the fourth grader now currently, and it's not just the school year, it's all the way through until they become a fifth grader. So all the way through basically August, September, depending on when they start back to school, they get free admission. But we are going even a step further for the month of July and having our fourth grade History Pass Plus program, which allows the fourth grader, along with three family members, to get in for free. And I don't know about you. I have two littles. Yeah. I have a 4- and an 8-year-old. And, you know, the bigger your family, the sometimes the bigger the barriers for you to go and do fun things, right? Because now you're paying for multiple people to go through. So we saw this as a mechanism for us to help just alleviate some of those barriers, alleviate some of that stress, and again, lean into Ohio history.
1: How, where can people find the list of the museums that are participating that they can go to with this pass?
2: On our website at america250.com/fourth grade history pass.
1: Fourth grade history. So is it just history museums, like, or is it other types of museums too, science and art museums, such?
2: So yes, those are also included. We have several different mechanisms for that. So as Todd had alluded to before, we have our America 250 Ohio Communities Program, which I get the honor to manage. And we encourage them to put forth all of their museums that are interested in being a part of this program. We are leaning into the history, but a lot of our art museums are a part of our history, right? They chronicalize Ohio's contribution to the arts, which is very substantial. So we're very excited to continue to partner with museums, and whether it's paid or free. So even if the museum is a free local historical society, they are still allowed to participate in the pass and get that recognition on our webpage as well.
1: And Todd, you have a history with the Ohio History Connection. So yes, you must really love this, the leaning into history with America 250.
3: I sure do. I love it. I've been passionate about history since I was, you know, in school. And so this is the honor of a lifetime to be able to help steer this. And as I said before, it's so rewarding to see Ohioans who could have shrugged their shoulders and said, yeah, this is for the East Coast. Ohioans are really bringing it. So we're just thrilled with that. You know, with the picnics, let me just point out one quick thing that's on my mind is, you know, in 2022, as part of our charge from the General Assembly, we needed to come up with some recommendations and fast. I think 6 months after we formed the commission, we needed to deliver a report. And one of the things I emphasized in the executive director's report is that we really wanted this to be a mechanism to bring people together. And that was so important. We knew we were going to have lots of events and activities, but that was super important in this time that we're in today. And so that's, you know, the picnics are just the embodiment of that. And so again, it doesn't matter if you bring the green bean casserole or some other dish. It's really about the gathering and bringing people together. I think that's so vitally important. I hope that that's what the takeaway is for most Ohioans who participate.
1: This is All Sides on 89.7 NPR News. We're talking about some of the special education programs and community picnics taking place across the state in honor of America's 250th birthday. And we're talking with Taylor Tomu, Community Outreach Manager with America 250 Ohio, and Todd Kleisman, America 250 Ohio Executive Director. On your website, I saw that you have a place for undertold

0: stories as a part of the celebration. Can you give me some examples of an undertold story that you want people to know?
1: For sure. One that is at the front of my mind because we're knee deep in planning right now is Ohio's contributions to the National Parks Network to Freedom list. We lead the nation with the most sites on that list, which is a national designation for Underground Railroad sites, which means mm-hmm. that we literally lead the history when it comes to freedom. And a lot of times people might not necessarily understand the weight and the gravity of that, but there were many, many, many folks who fought for freedom for not only African Americans, but Indigenous people, and the ways in which Ohio has been able to preserve that history, I think, is very interesting and is a cause for us to take a second look and really wrap our arms around those lessons of the past and how we can continue to really showcase that history. We also have some partnerships with Ohio Humanities and Ohio Celebrates Toni Morrison, which is a year-long mm-hmm. celebration that is going to highlight Toni Morrison, the literary legend from Lorain, Ohio. And I mean, not only she's a Pulitzer Prize winner, but she has made so much headway, just not only in the African American community, but globally. She is a global icon from here in Ohio. We also have Granville T. Woods, who was an electrical and railway genius, for lack of a better word. He's often referred to as the Black Edison, which I think is very interesting when you think about patents, and we are thinking about Ohio not only during the Revolutionary era, but also the Industrial Revolution, and just many different ways that Ohio and Ohioans have contributed to history. Not just the known stories, or as Todd likes to call it, the highlight wheel of history, but those ones that get left behind. And I think what Undertold Stories, what the heart of what it hopes to do, is to help Ohioans raise their hand and share their stories. We have a mechanism that is a QR code that you can use. It's on our webpage at America250-Ohio/Undertold Stories that allows you to whip out your phone. And if you have a story that you would like to share, a story that maybe is something that's been passed down in your family, maybe is something that you saw the other day that's amazing, we are looking for Ohioans to share those with us. And you can do it remotely from your phone, the comfort of your couch, as you're walking outside, however you'd like, you can share that with us. And we also have a monthly blog series that highlights these stories. We have different people coming in talking about various different things. Another important undertold story that I would be remiss if I didn't talk about, which kind of ties back to education, is that Ohio has the oldest school, publicly funded school, that allowed for education for blind students. The Ohio School for the Deaf and the Blind is the oldest school publicly funded. It's something that, when you think about accessibility, especially now, when you think about education and the ways in which that all the research is saying that there are multiple ways to learn, there are all these different mechanisms, have all these technological advances, there are and have always been innovation in technology and access here in Ohio. And the folks there at the School for the Deaf and the Blind have done a tremendous job in making sure that their students are active participants in this moment. And they really are star students in that. We also have coming up this week, because it is Juneteenth week, so many different opportunities for folks to share stories, not only about freedom and Black history, but also to come together and gather. So we're going to have, because we're technically a part of the Ohio History Connection, we're going to have the Juneteenth Jubilee this Friday. And on Saturday, we'll be present at Juneteenth on the Ave, which they shut down all of Mount Vernon Avenue and really have a great sort of festival that highlights Black-owned businesses. But then also, again, always, always, always leaning into the history of Ohio and how Black Ohioans have contributed past, present, and future. So very, very excited to continue sharing and receiving stories from Ohioans.
0: I mean, you're so excited about all these stories. I after you get through 2026 and you get through all of this and you write a book about it, you have to come back and tell me. Yeah,
1: happy
0: there you
1: to.
0: Go. It sounds like all of these undertold stories need to be a book, right?
1: Oh, yes.
0: Yes. Before we run out of time, Todd, I wanted to make sure we touched on some of the trails and tales portion of the celebration.
2: Yes.
0: I mean, you have put together some... For people who like a road trip, you have put together some really interesting things for them to travel on. Can you tell me pick one or two?
2: Sure, absolutely. Thanks for mentioning that, because that is such a vital component of what we're doing. We're really, we're going, by the end of the year, we'll have 6 different driving trails, and we call them Trails and Tales, and Tales is spelled T-A-L-E-S. It's really those stories. So we launched our first one in 2024. We'll launch our 6th one in November of this year, focused on leadership. We've had Ohio Air and Space and creativity and the Lake Erie, the Lake Erie to the Ohio River Trail, transportation. So there's been innovation. So we've really tried to hit on those themes where Ohio and Ohioans have really contributed national leadership to the country. And so these are places that have existed for a while, but we've tried to package them in interesting ways that will Ohioans and visitors here, we hope, will find interesting and discover some new places, because it includes major places that are well known, and it also includes some smaller known venues, museums, and so forth that you might not know. So we couldn't have done this without the local county visitor bureaus and Ohio Travel Association, support from all kinds of organizations all over the state. So we're really excited about that one. And so our most recent one was the transportation trail. We're focusing now on getting ready for the leadership trail that'll launch in mid-November.
0: So it really is, the celebration is not ending after July 4th. You haven't even launched one of your trails yet.
2: That's right. So all throughout the year, all over the state of Ohio, again, we're just so thrilled to have so much support from our partner organizations all over Ohio, the Ohio Arts Council, County Commissioners Association. You know, another great partner we've had is the governor's office. So just wherever we look, we're finding Ohio organizations really want to be a part of this. So that just is so exciting and rewarding for us to see.
0: And Taylor, you talked about wanting Ohioans to know Ohio history and wanting them to understand Ohio's contribution. But what about visitors, too? I mean, are you leaning into telling people to give Ohio a try? Talk to me about getting people to come here.
1: Oh, yes. So as a non-native Ohioan, I'm originally from the south side of Chicago, understanding the power of place, not only just in this time, in this moment, as you mentioned, there's lots of things happening around the country. One of the ways that we've been really targeting other people to come to Ohio is not only through our Trails and Tales program, but also through a lot of our events and programming. So as I mentioned before, we have things happening this weekend, but those trails, as we talked about, specifically for creativity, because that one to me, and again, I know you're not supposed to have favorites, that one has over 150 sites on it. So talk about a road trip. Talk about a reason to want to go explore a place like Toledo. You know what I mean? Glass City, Flag City, in Findlay, Ohio. So, like, there are different opportunities, as Todd spoke about before. And if you have something that you're interested in, especially when you think about getting outside, getting engaged, we have a trail for you. If you're focused in innovation, if you want to know about inventors, we have that. If you want to know about Ohio's history and air and space, we have that as well for our engineer folk. We have transportation, which is another one that, you know, especially right now as we have Ohio being a hub for, you know, drones and air taxis and all these things. When we think about that, Ohio, a lot of times people don't think about Ohio, but we really are becoming a place where people want to come to learn where things are going.
0: We've been speaking with Taylor Tomu, Community Outreach Manager for the America 250 Ohio Commission. Thank you so much for joining us today.
1: Thank you for having me.
0: And Todd Kleismet, America 250 Ohio Executive Director. Thank you for your time, Todd.
2: Thank you, Amy.
0: And coming up, we're going to get an overview of some activities taking place in and around the Ohio State House to celebrate America's 250th. There will be music. That is when All Sides continues on 89.7 NPR News.

0: In 1852, Frederick Douglass spoke in Rochester, New York, and he started by praising the Declaration of Independence.
1: And then the hammer comes down. He says, "Pardon me. Why have you invited me here on the 4th of July? The 4th of July is yours, not mine. You may rejoice. I must mourn. Why would you invite me into your temple of liberty?"
0: What to the slave is the 4th of July? 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
2: I'm Scott Tong. 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
5: Farms, large and small, are an important part of the Ohio economy. 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These seasonal markets serve many purposes. They boost a neighborhood economy. They provide access to fresh fruits and vegetables. And they teach customers about shopping local. We're talking about the economics of farmers markets. Tomorrow on All Sides with Amy Jurevich from 10 to noon on 89.7 NPR News. You're listening to All Sides. I'm your host, Amy Jurevich. America will celebrate its 250th birthday this year. And in addition to the traditional holiday celebrations, each state is highlighting their unique contributions to the nation. Joining us now with an overview of some activities taking place in and around the Ohio State House is Bobby Miller, Director of Production for CAPA. Welcome to All Sides, Bobby.
6: Thanks, Amy.
5: So, how has the fact that America is 250 right now influenced celebrations happening specifically for July 4th at the State House this year? Because I feel like the vibe is a little elevated. Tell me about it.
6: Yeah, of course. I mean, it's America's 250th birthday, so it's a big deal. As you guys have been talking about, it's a once in a lifetime opportunity. I think what we're doing that day on July 4th really is sort of serving as a signature event. As Todd talked about, there's stuff going on all year, all across Ohio, mm-hmm. but we're really leaning into this being a signature event for the entire state. And really, you know, it's obviously a celebration for our nation, but we're really playing up Ohio's place within that history.
5: Yeah. So tell me about what's going on specifically. We have the State House, Columbus Commons, and the Ohio Theater are going to be just busy with activities on July 4th. So tell me.
6: Yeah, it's a full day. It's going to be a lot of fun. The tenets of the event are actually food, fun, and reflection. So there's going to be a lot of all of that. And it's going to be a full day, 11 a.m. to 10 p.m., taking place across three different locations that are all interconnected downtown: the Ohio State House lawn, the Ohio Theater, and Columbus Commons. And really, I mean, we've tried to make it especially a family-friendly event, but lots of variety going on. So there'll be live music, there's going to be dance, poetry, film screenings, the symphony is playing, there's artisanal vendors, food trucks. I mean, it's going to be a really big festival vibe that day.
5: Yeah. I mean, even the Ohio Village Muffins, a vintage baseball team, is playing a game, right?
6: They are. They sort of kick things off at 11 o'clock that day, that morning.
5: They're fun. They're so fun to watch.
6: They are. Yeah. They are. Yeah. And they'll be playing. They play by the rules of 1860. It's really fun to watch. If you're a fan of contemporary baseball, there are a lot of differences that make it interesting. They don't play with gloves. There's a few different rules. You can get an out if you catch a ball on one hop. But there's an interpreter there that sort of plays along with the crowd. It's just a really fun experience. And that'll be on the lawn at the State House starting at 11 a.m. that day.
5: Okay, so you can come and watch a baseball game, but baseball's in quotes because it's not, yes.
6: Yeah.
5: And then you mentioned film screening. So this is free and inside the Ohio Theater, right?
6: Absolutely. And actually the whole day is free. Mm. But yeah, specifically the Ohio Theater, we're kicking off that day at 11 a.m. Doors will open at 10 a.m., but 11 a.m. we're screening the movie Cars.
5: Did you pick that just for fun?
6: Well, yeah, I mean, all the both movies were showing Cars earlier in the day, and then in the afternoon we're showing Forrest Gump. There is an actual connection to history. Mm-hmm. So Ohio goes to the movies as they're doing initiatives throughout the year as well, and the movies that we chose fall within that as well. But yeah, we felt like it made sense to, especially earlier in the day, play up the family friendly aspects, and you know, kids love that movie. It would be a great thing to bring your kids to, and then basically you can walk right out of the theater and you're instantly in front of this festival where there's going to be live music playing. At that point, as soon as you come out of the theater, there's going to be the Columbus Jazz Youth Orchestra is doing a second line that will travel from Ohio Theater over to the State House. So you'll literally be able to walk out of the theater and join the second line and walk right to the State House. And then Columbus Jazz will perform at that point as well. So yeah, live music, films, tons of stuff going on.
7: And let's talk about the big evening performance.
6: Yes.
7: The Columbus Symphony Celebrates America. I mean, that's so exciting to think about America turning 250, the Columbus Symphony. Tell me about this show.
6: Yeah, it's going to be a blast. And really, you know, the original idea for this event sort of was born out of the idea of it being anchored by the Columbus Symphony doing something in line with like their Patriotic Pops type program. Mm-hmm. The program celebrates America. It's going to be really, really great. And, you know, there's going to be some special guests involved. Again, it's free. There was a process where you had to sign up for tickets, RSVP for tickets for that. We have actually hit the cap for that, but we held a good chunk back. So there still will be tickets available in limited supplies for people that want to walk up that evening. Mm-hmm. And then the whole evening sort of culminates with a fireworks display. So.
7: Yeah. Is the symphony going to play right up to the fireworks?
6: They are. And mm-hmm. even into the fireworks.
7: Oh, yeah. That's lovely.
6: Yeah.
7: Yeah. Yeah. So, I mean, everyone expects fireworks on July 4th. I know, you know, Columbus has their red, white, and boom, but tell me about this fireworks display.
6: Yeah. I mean... Red, White, and Boom, obviously, that entire event is centered around the fireworks. So yeah. they have a massive display going on. But yeah, it's going to be, if you've ever, I mean, we've done it before. I know the symphony has done fireworks before. It's interesting because just south of Columbus Commons, there's a big parking garage. And basically, the fireworks are lit from the top of the garage. So it really does sort of... they do sort of explode over downtown, and it's really visually quite stunning. So.
7: Yeah, I've seen the symphony play with fireworks before, but it's been years, and I guess it always just depends on what day of the week July 4th is on, probably.
6: Yeah, probably.
7: Probably. Yeah. This is All Sides on 89.7 NPR News, and we're talking about activities taking place in and around the State House for America's 250th birthday with Bobby Miller, Director of Production for Kappa. Tell me about planning this. I mean, we were just talking with the executive director of the Ohio Commission. They've been planning since 2022. When did they approach you and say, we want to do something on the actual day at the State House?
6: Yeah, I mean, there was a process towards the end of last summer, I would say, is when that conversation first started getting going. It really made sense for Kappa to sort of lead planning on this event because it's essentially right in our backyard. You know, the Ohio Theater is right in the middle. State House is on one side. The Columbus Commons is on the other. And this is really what we do. You know, we put on events. And so it's been nearly a year, you know, I guess probably about 10 months of planning and lots of partners involved. The America 250 Ohio Commission, the Ohio History Connection, the City of Columbus, lots of people, lots of stakeholders involved, but ultimately, you know, everybody's sort of driving towards that same thing, which was just to make a super family-friendly full day of fun that has a lot of variety and that it's free to attend.
7: Okay. And if you have the younger kids who maybe can't make it to the 10 p.m. fireworks, you're recommending coming to see Cars in the morning and then heading to Columbus Commons. What will be at Columbus Commons during the midday?
6: So during the midday, the Columbus Jazz Orchestra. There will be performances by a band called Whirly Birds. There will be a performance by the Hoodoo Soul Band. We also have a youth dance ensemble that's called Momentum that will be performing. There's going to be poets.
7: I know Momentum. They do a
6: great
7: job. Yeah,
6: they do a great job, definitely. And then there'll be surprises. But I mean, as far as kid-friendly activities, we have so much going on. We have face painting and balloon twisting and caricature artists and stilt walkers and historical reenactors. I mean, there's we have a bubble zone. I mean, there's lots of fun stuff that'll be happening that day. And then as well as artisanal vendors. So there's going to be makers there that make things that are local to the community. And it's going to be a lot of fun.
7: You mentioned the State House is included as well. I mean, you said that's where the baseball game will take place, on the State House lawn.
6: But correct.
7: Is the State House going to be open?
6: Unfortunately, I don't believe it is going to be open. I think that they are going, from what I heard last, they are going to be closed on the 3rd and the 4th. Mm. We basically will be taking over the West Plaza, so the lawn that borders High Street there.
7: Okay. Yeah. Well, is there anything else? What did I miss that you wanted to highlight? Because you have you have this full schedule in front of you, and I'm sure we didn't get to everything. Yeah.
6: Yeah. No. I feel like we actually got to a lot of the stuff that we wanted to touch on. I would just again highlight that the event's free, family friendly, and if you want to get more information, you can go to kappa.com/America250, and that lays out the schedule for you. And there's lots of details for the day of the event and what you might expect. So
7: tell me, so I don't want to disappoint people with the whole, with the idea that the symphony's already like sold out or whatever. You said you'll have some tickets day of.
6: We will, absolutely. And yeah, I don't want to discourage people either. Yeah. They're just, obviously there's crowd control and safety. Like you have to sort of
7: cap it
6: at some point.
7: Kappa has a cap, yeah.
6: Exactly. But we didn't want to make it so if people found out about the event later in the cycle or whatever, that they wouldn't be able to be a part of it. So we did hold back a good chunk of tickets so people can come out the evening of. And doors open on the Columbus Commons that day at 6 p.m.
7: Okay. But the Columbus Commons is open before that. So are you having people leave and then you're reopening it, I guess?
6: Yeah, so the Columbus Commons will be open as a park that day. We're not programming anything in the park that day, so all the programming will be on the State House and in the theater. But the park will be open that day until 3 p.m., and then from the 3 to 6 o'clock, they sort of shut things down and do all the...
7: And get ready for the symphony.
6: Exactly.
7: Okay.
6: Yeah.
7: And in just the minute we have left, so for the symphony concert, you bring a blanket. It's not going to be set up like the way it is for Pops, right? Is it going to be more of a blanket situation?
6: It's definitely, this event is being... marketed as a picnic and homecoming, so we're definitely encouraging people to bring blankets and lawn chairs and sunscreen if they're coming during the day. And there will be food trucks, there will be a bar there, but it's very similar to a Pops, if you're familiar with that. The only difference really is that there aren't going to be the tables and the chairs that are set up in front of the stage typically.
7: We have been speaking about all the events happening at the State House, the Ohio Theater, and on Columbus Commons on July 4th for America's 250th birthday. And we've been speaking with Bobby Miller, Director of Production for Kappa. Thank you so much for your time today.
6: Thanks, Amy. I appreciate it.
7: And you've been listening to All Sides on 89.7 NPR News. I'm Amy Jurevich.

0: 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The extraordinary reach of New York Times journalism brings you the sound and the story. 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
5: When Brad Ryan's parents got divorced, it ripped his family apart. But he found a way to reconnect with his estranged grandmother by way of national park visits. The journey made them famous. At 93 years old, Grandma Joy was the oldest person to visit all 63 national parks, even the one in American Samoa. She achieved this goal thanks to her grandson and his Ford Escape, which took them across thousands of miles and through dozens of states. Brad Ryan turned their story of adventure and connection into a book, Grandma Joy and Me, A Journey of Healing, One National Park at a Time. Brad Ryan joins us to talk about his book and his adventuring grandmother, who has not stopped traveling with him, even at 96. That's after the news on All Sides with Amy Jurevich on 89.7 NPR News.
6: Live from NPR News in Washington, I'm Ryland Barton. The terms of a ceasefire between the U.S. and Iran are now public. NPR's Quill Lawrence reports they would reopen the Strait of Hormuz and end hostilities between the U.S., Iran, Israel, and Hezbollah.
7: It would reopen the Strait of Hormuz to oil tankers, an urgent economic and political priority as oil and other commodities have surged in price. Iran could begin to sell its own oil, and billions of dollars in frozen Iranian assets could be released if subsequent agreements, like Iran ending its nuclear weapons program, are followed. The official also said if Iran doesn't live up to its end, the U.S. could easily resume bombing. Israel is not a party to the agreement, but it could be a spoiler if Washington cannot restrain the Israeli government from attacking Iran's proxy force in Lebanon. Quill Lawrence, NPR News.
6: Today's confirmation hearing for former SEC Chair Jay Clayton to serve as Director of National Intelligence was abruptly postponed. President Trump said he's delaying the nomination and blocking the renewal of a key surveillance tool in order to pressure the Senate to pass his long-stalled priority, the voting security bill dubbed the Save America Act. NPR's Eric McDaniel reports.
8: His demands for the Senate aren't achievable, according to top Senate Republicans, including Leader John Thune, who said this yesterday in an interview with Fox News.
9: I mean, we are bound by arithmetic in the United States Senate. The votes currently aren't there.
8: They voted on the Save America bill twice. It has failed twice. It needs Democratic support to pass. That is, unless they get rid of the chamber's de facto 60-vote majority, which there isn't support to do. So the president is demanding something that there is truly no path for.
6: NPR's Eric McDaniel reporting. The Department of Education has announced it will move its special education offices to the Department of Health and Human Services. Disability advocates are concerned, as NPR's Janaki Mehta reports.
10: When the Ed Department first opened its doors in 1980, special education was intentionally placed within it, with the goal of giving students with disabilities the same access to a quality education as their non-disabled peers. Before that, education programs for students with disabilities were lumped together with health and welfare.
11: It did not work then, because piecemealing led to widespread inefficiency and widespread discrimination.
10: That's Jacqueline Rodriguez of the National Center for Learning Disabilities, who worries the clock is being turned back for disabled students and their rights. Department officials say the move will lead to more efficiency and effectiveness. These latest changes are part of the Trump administration's bigger project to dismantle the Education Department altogether. Janaki Mehta, NPR News.
6: Tropical Storm Arthur is the first of the Atlantic season and threatens parts of the southern U.S. with dangerous flash flooding. The National Hurricane Center says it will skirt over the Gulf Coast with heavy rain through Friday. U.S. stocks dropped today on speculation the Federal Reserve may raise interest rates this year to keep a lid on inflation. This is NPR News. The Trump administration is helping one of Elon Musk's companies to fight allegations that it's illegally running dozens of natural gas turbines to power a data center in Mississippi. The NAACP says Musk's XAI business failed to get a permit, creating health risks in North Mississippi and nearby Memphis and violating the Clean Air Act. The Justice Department argues that the AI data center is critical to the economy and the military. Authorities in eastern Washington state say a fast-moving wildfire is burning homes outside of Spokane. NPR's Kirk Sigler reports the fires forced scores of evacuations.
12: The State Department of Natural Resources says the upriver fire ignited about 1 mile east of the city limits of Spokane, a city built out into old-growth ponderosa pine forests that has long been a major concern for fire managers. There has been some rain in the northwest in recent weeks, but not enough to chip away at a major moisture deficit after one of the driest and warmest winters on record. The National Interagency Fire Center in neighboring Idaho says this and other wildfires have already burned more than 2.5 million acres across the country this year, well ahead of the 10-year average. In Spokane, firefighters are hoping to take advantage of calmer winds, but unseasonably hot and dry weather is forecast through the weekend. Kirk Sigler, NPR News, Boise.
6: An archaeological dig at the site of the Battle of Bunker Hill has revealed ammunition used in the fight, along with the outlines of an earthen fort built to protect the Patriots fighting the British. Celebrations will soon take place commemorating the 251st anniversary of the battle. This is NPR News.
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15: Welcome to All Sides with Amy Jurevich. At 93 years old, Joy Ryan, known to the world as Grandma Joy, became the oldest person to visit all 63 national parks, even the one in American Samoa. She achieved this milestone thanks to her grandson, Brad Ryan, a native Ohioan and Ohio State graduate who wanted to take his then estranged grandmother to see her first mountain and hopefully reconnect with her after years of not speaking. But picture this. A 34-year-old takes an 85-year-old to the Great Smoky Mountains National Park to sleep in a tent. There was no larger goal for that one trip until Brad realized that true perspective and healing was probably going to require more than one national park. And then the mission changed. Brad Ryan has turned their story of adventure and connection into a book, Grandma Joy and Me, A Journey of Healing, One National Park at a Time. Brad Ryan, welcome to All Sides.
16: Hey, thank you so much.
15: So your book opens with a note from Mindy Marquez, who says that she followed you on Instagram and loved your journey, and she approached you about writing a book. So what did you think when Mindy reached out to you and said, hey, is there a book in here?
16: Well, you know, what's interesting is that when our story went viral in 2019, I was approached by a different publisher, and we did the proposal, and I knew, because we weren't complete, the journey wasn't complete at that point, and I was like, this proposal doesn't feel right to me. This is an unbaked cake, you know, and I'm glad it fell through. And then when the journey was complete, she messaged me on Instagram and, have you thought about writing a book? And I was like, well, I think we can have a good conversation about that, because this is my greatest dream come true.
15: To write a book is your greatest dream come true?
16: Yes.
15: Wow. So, I mean, did you think, you know, whenever you decided, when you went from one park and you were like, maybe we should try all the parks, did you start taking notes? Did you think, oh, I need to remember all this?
16: Yeah, I have 90,000 plus photos and videos on my phone. Every time she would start telling a story, I'd say, well, wait just one second. I would record.
17: Yeah.
16: And she would, and I have it all down. So when you're reading dialogue in the book, you're 99% of the time it's actual, some of it is transcripts, and then there are other things that just come from memory.
17: Yeah.
16: And there's, you'll see in the book, like, she has a very distinct vocabulary, a very distinct, I call them Grandma Joyisms. She's just her, she's born in 1930, you know, and she's from Appalachian rural Ohio. So she definitely has a very distinct voice.
17: A distinct way of speaking.
16: Yes.
17: And your grandmother instilled a love of the outdoors in you when you were a small child, but she had not traveled much at all. Can you talk to me a little bit about spending time outdoors with her as a young kid in rural Ohio?
16: Yeah. Well, I went on to become a wildlife veterinarian, and I don't think that that was by accident, because she took me into the streams of Blue Rock State Park when I was really small, and I remember having a Cool Whip container that I would fill with water, and then we would lift up the rocks and pluck the snails off.
17: Like a good Ohio boy. Of course it's Cool Whip. Yeah.
16: Yeah, exactly. Yeah. Or, yeah, crawdads and minnows and all of it. And I remember running barefoot through the forest and getting those pine needles stuck to the bottom of my feet. And it was just a love of the great outdoors that just stuck with me. And yeah, it goes way back in through the generations, as I found out.
17: So if she loved the outdoors so much, but she didn't travel, so she loved the outdoors just in her own backyard, yeah, kind of thing.
16: Yeah, she always appreciated what was in her backyard. And yeah, she didn't have access to much outside of Duncan Falls, but she stayed active. She found purpose in that little town. She read books to children as a volunteer. She worked in a deli until she was almost 80 years old, just so that she could stay connected to the community and not be home alone. And yes, the little bit of outdoor recreation that was available to her, she took advantage of it.
17: And just for people who are listening, so you're from Duncan Falls, which is near Zanesville.
16: Very close to, right? Zanesville.
17: Very close to Zanesville. Okay. Yeah. So you and your grandmother were disconnected and you didn't talk for many years. There was a rift in your family after your parents' divorce. You stopped talking to your father, and Grandma Joy is his parent. So you stopped talking to his parents as well. Can you tell me about what happened when you were in vet school at Ohio State University that caused you to reconsider things, at least with your grandmother? Tell me about that.
16: Yeah, I mean, just the timeline can get a little bit complex, but the short story is that we became estranged around 2002. And in 2009, I thru-hiked the Appalachian Trail. And that was a period of reflection that was the impetus for me trying to reconnect with her. And so in the early days of reconnection, we would go back to Blue Rock State Park, and I learned that she had never seen a mountain. And that was the seed that was planted that one day I need to take her on a road trip somewhere. That's such an easy bucket list item to check off. Mm-hmm. And then I got accepted to grad school at Ohio State for the public health, veterinary public health program. And then I rolled right into my vet program. So it was a 5-year program. And I was in the very end of that whole journey. I was on my radiology rotation, and I had been battling suicidal ideation and chronic depression pretty much the entire time that I was in vet school, for a litany of reasons that are probably beyond the scope of this interview. But it was a pressure cooker that really got the best of me, because I'm a perfectionist, type A student, and I found myself not performing at the level that I wasn't reaching the bar that I had always set for myself, despite the fact that I'd never worked harder in my life. I was not meeting my own expectations, and it really led to me turning on myself. And this is not an unusual phenomenon within veterinary medicine, believe it
17: or
16: not.
17: We've done a show about vet school. Yeah, we did a show about the stress of vet school and the stress of veterinary medicine. Yeah.
16: Well, the dean, Rustin Moore, has done amazing in transforming the culture there through the Be the Model initiative. But at the time, they had a long way to go, in my opinion, and that was over a decade. Mm-hmm. So yeah, have some grace there, because they have changed. But a second-year veterinary student did commit suicide at the Ohio State University College of Veterinary Medicine. And that was the Friday morning that I learned that was the morning that I called her. And that was the jump start of Grandma Joy's road trip.
17: Yeah, so you called her. And you asked her, would you like to go see Great Smoky Mountains with me?
16: Yeah.
17: Did you expect her to say yes?
16: I mean, she's a very dynamic woman. She's always had a lot of zeal, and I wasn't surprised, but it was also...
17: But you mentioned in your introduction that she's 85 years old,
16: yes,
17: and you're going to sleep on air mattresses in a tent. So, I mean, I don't want to do that in my mid-40s. So did Grandma Joy know that this was tent camping you were inviting her to?
16: Yeah. I told her we would be sleeping in a tent. And she goes, oh, I've never done that before. Might as well give it a whirl. That's what she says.
17: Give it a whirl?
16: That's her philosophy.
17: Okay. So she didn't worry about her back, her hips? Or
16: I don't think so. I don't really think she knew what she was in for. We only did one. That was the only trip that we did with air mattresses. The next trip, we did military cots, which gets you off the ground. It's a little more padding. But yeah, that first trip, I mean, on the, you see it in the first chapter. I'm driving down there thinking, what have I done? Look at her hands. She is an old lady, but she doesn't act like it. So I forget sometimes.
17: Yeah. So on that first trip, she climbed a mountain in the Smoky Mountains, and other hikers were impressed. The phrase you use in the book is not too bad for 85 years old. So I bet that came up a lot over the years. Do you hear like not too bad for an old lady? Do you hear that a lot?
16: Oh, for sure. Yeah. I mean, she causes everyone she meets to do a double take. Because what are you doing out here? What are you, you're whitewater rafting at 91?
17: Well, and they do a double take to you. Like, what are you doing?
16: What are you two about? Yeah, we have to always say we're not a couple. 51 years age gap, and she's my grandmother.
17: She's my grandma. Yes. Yeah. This is All Sides on 89.7 NPR News. I'm your host, Amy Jurevich, and we're talking with Brad Ryan. He and his grandmother are native Ohioans, and Brad took his Grandma Joy to visit all 63 national parks. His new book is called Grandma Joy and Me, A Journey of Healing, One National Park at a Time. So Grandma Joy was 87 when you asked her to visit every national park with you. So this is a couple years after you did your first one.
16: Yes.
17: Did you think she'd say no or yes?
16: Yeah, once again, I mean, this was a little more ambitious, but I thought, I knew that she was understimulated. You know, you can't help but be understimulated when you've spent the better part of 9 decades in the same two traffic light town. It used to be a one traffic light town.
17: Ooh, you drive, upgrade.
16: You drive through it in a minute.
17: Yeah.
16: So yeah, I think she was ready. I mean, she loves it. You can see that she comes alive when she's in that passenger seat.
17: Mm-hmm.
16: Yeah.
17: So take me back to July of 2017.
16: Right.
17: This is when you truly started your journey. And you spent weeks on the road in your Ford Escape. You went to the Badlands, Yellowstone, Glacier, the Redwoods in California, the Grand Canyon. I mean, the list goes on. That first trip has a long list.
16: Yeah.
17: That would be ambitious for just a 25-year-old.
16: Yes.
17: Yeah. Whenever you were mapping that out, I mean, what were you thinking? Like, knock out as many as possible?
16: Yeah, I was learning about the national parks in real time. I was just, the initial thought was, I just want to recapture the magic of that weekend in the Smokies. What's Park 2 going to be? And then I was, Yellowstone, that's got to be the one, because who doesn't want to go to Yellowstone?
17: Yeah.
16: And then I'm looking, I actually own an atlas. And I'm looking
17: A paper one, of course.
16: Of course, yeah.
17: Yes.
16: I was born in the 80s. Like, we can, some old school's fun sometimes.
17: Yeah.
16: I've listened to vinyl, all that stuff. But yeah, I looked at the map and I thought, well, if we're going to drive out there, Badlands, I never heard of that one. I looked up, oh, that is, I've never even heard of it. I can't believe I've never heard of that place. That looks amazing. And then Grand Teton is right beside Yellowstone. I didn't know about that either. I was very ignorant about the national parks, despite my love of the great outdoors. And I had been pretty much living on the East Coast my whole life. When I did the AT, I hiked through the Smokies and Shenandoah, but it just became this, I don't know, it just sort of snowballed. I thought, okay, well, I mean, I'm not going to start my next job until the end of the summer, so why don't we just go out for a month? So we did. We did 21 U.S. national parks in 28 days. Or, sorry, yeah, that's right.
17: 21 in 28 days.
16: Yeah.
17: Wow. Okay.
16: Mostly tent camping.
17: Yeah.
16: Yeah.
17: With those cots in the tent?
16: Yeah, and she put the tent together. My job was to be the workhorse and haul all the heavy things and the cooler and all that stuff, and she would have it all set up.
17: Wow.
16: Yeah.
17: Do you have a favorite memory from that leg of the journey? I know it's hard whenever people ask you for your favorite national park, but let's specifically on that July, those 28 days in July of 2017, like, what sticks out for you?
16: Well, if I can give two, I mean, on a human level, my favorite memory is when we were in Glacier National Park and we went hiking to see the moose at dusk on Fisher Cap Lake in Glacier National Park, and this little girl who didn't speak English, who was about 4 years old, wearing pretty much the same type of polka-dotted fleece on her own volition, just went over and sat next to her on the shore of the lake and handed her binoculars. And they sat there and they passed the binoculars back and forth, smiling and pointing, and there was this exchange of joy, pure joy, and it cut across the generational divide, across language barriers, and it reminded me, of course, of my own inner child, and I thought a lot about how really we're hardwired for that. It's not a taboo thing or some type of anomaly that we would be connected to older people, that we would have friendships across the generational divide. We're very open to it when we're young, and then somewhere along the course of life, that becomes less cool for some reason. Mm. But that's really our hard wiring. And I thought, well, okay, I'm not really doing anything that crazy after all. Mm. But from just a cinematic, epic moment, obviously her roll down the sand dune in Great Sand Dunes, National Park.
17: For people who don't know, everyone was rolling down the sand dune, and you were like, "Oh, you know," you joked around. Basically, you write in the book, you joked about her trying it, and she just said, "Of course, why not?"
16: She told me to kiss her grits when I said, "You can't do this." She goes, "What do you mean?" I said, "Well, you could break a hip." She goes, "It's sand. Kiss my grits. I'm going."
17: Oh, man.
16: And I filmed her doing this, and I just knew. Like, to me, it looked like a movie moment. Mm. And this woman is extraordinary. I can't believe I'm so lucky.
17: Yeah. So she did she was 87, yeah, right? When she rolled down the hill, and then she climbed back up or crawled.
16: Oh, she crawled back
17: up. Yeah. My favorite, from that leg of the journey, whenever you're talking about it in the book, my favorite part is the way you describe the redwoods.
16: Yes.
17: I like how in the book you and Grandma Joy both have similar and different takeaways for the redwoods, you know, using these giant redwoods as an example. Mm-hmm. But those trees made her feel young. Tell me about that.
16: Well, I said that's another frame of reference. It's another lesson that we got from the national parks, is that really age is relative, mm-hmm, right? So if we're just looking on a human life scale, maybe 51 years seems like a lot. If you're standing next to a redwood tree, we're practically the same age.
17: Yeah.
16: You know? And so once again, it's just this way of moving through life and being open to what the natural world is trying to show you. And you can apply that. You can apply those lessons. And for her, you know, she saw that these were very battered trees. These were trees that had been struck by lightning, and some of them were half rotted, but they were still standing. Mm-hmm. And to me, it was symbolic of all the hardships that she had been through in her life, and yet she was still living a life of adventure and joy.
17: Standing tall like a redwood tree. Yes. Yeah. Well, in honor of the launch of the book, you recently took Grandma Joy back to the Great Smoky Mountains National Park, the place that started it all. And I have a clip of her to play. There's a creek in the background, so you're going to hear that as well. But she's in the park and reflecting on her journey that began at 85 years old.
18: I never dreamt I'd be here when I was in my 90s. That's for darn sure. But everything is still beautiful, and everything is still a wonderful place to come. We've seen a lot of elk, and we've seen 11 bears, believe it or not. Some little and some big, but it was a great day.
17: How did it feel going back there to the place where it all began?
16: Yeah, it is. It's coming home. And there's a spirit to the land there that always makes me feel grounded and what's really important in life. And I, you know, it was my reset. It pulled me out of the darkness. It wasn't just the park. It was her being there with me, of course. But that was the national park that I went to as a child. I was very, it's nostalgic for that reason. I love Dolly Parton. I love black bears. I love the blue smoke, as they call it. Mm-hmm. And the Shekinah hay is what the Native Americans, the Native Cherokee, would describe the spirit of the land down there. And I feel that every time. And so I just thought, you know, we're about to embark on this new wild ride. I have no idea what's about to happen as we head out on a 50-state book tour. Healing Across America is what it's called. And I think it's going to be beautiful. I think, you know, the Smokies were the beginning of this 63 National Park healing journey. Writing the book about it was its own healing journey. And this road trip across the 50 states in support of this book is going to be its own healing journey. We are never healed. Hmm. We're always healing. Hmm. It's life isn't like that. We're just getting, hopefully, if we're open to it, we're becoming more and more whole as we go along. But we have to understand that there's no finish line to healing.
17: This is All Sides on 89.7 NPR News, and we're talking with adventurer-turned-author Brad Ryan. He took his grandmother, Grandma Joy, to all 63 national parks, and along the way, they became famous and an inspiration. His new book is called Grandma Joy and Me, A Journey of Healing, One National Park at a Time. Coming up, we're going to talk about Grandma Joy's sense of humor, and we're going to delve a little bit into Brad's backstory growing up in rural Ohio. That's when All Sides continues on 89.7 NPR News.

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0: You're listening to All Sides. I'm your host, Amy Jurevich. From bison traffic jams to the eruption of Old Faithful to hard conversations about the past, Brad Ryan covered a lot of ground in his Ford Escape with his grandmother. He covered a lot of ground both literally and figuratively, and he writes about it in taking his 87-year-old grandmother on a journey to all 63 national parks. They finished the mission when she was 93. Brad's new book is Grandma Joy and Me, A Journey of Healing, One National Park at a Time, and he joins us today. Brad, thanks for being here.
1: I'm loving it. Thank you.
0: So in the book, you write that before your national parks journey, you said you always rushed the present, trying to collect accomplishments, hiking as fast as possible to get as many peaks as possible. Mm-hmm. Grandma Joy taught you to slow down a little bit. Tell me about that.
1: Yeah, it's all in the company you keep, I think, mm-hmm. how you move through life. And there's nothing wrong with that. We say hike your own hike when you're on the Appalachian Trail because there's no agenda. You do what you need to do out there. We're all doing that healing work in our own way. And sometimes you need to hike alone. Sometimes you need to get to that next town because you're running out of food and mm-hmm. you've got to get there, right? And but for me, the outdoor, because I was, you know, I grew up feeling very, I wasn't athletic. I didn't fit in with the good old boys in Southeast Ohio, mm-hmm. you know? So it's, it was for me, when I was 27 going on 28, I was out of the closet, but I wasn't really comfortable in my skin. And I went out on that trail thinking, okay, if I grow my beard out and I smell horrible every day and my toenails are falling off and I actually hike from Georgia to Maine, then maybe, just maybe, I'm a tough guy too, you know? Mm. And that was really the mentality. I was carrying so much baggage from the past. And a lot of that had to do with the way my dad treated me, which was Grandma Joy's eldest son. And then out there on the AT, it just, yeah, I'm sorry. I think I forgot your question. What did you say?
0: No, Grandma Joy taught you to slow down.
1: Well, yeah. Oh, so that's right. So the AT, you know, you're just, I got swept up in that and it became like, how many miles can I do a day? And so I was really, you know, my relationship with the outdoors was this idea of like, well, you try to climb as many mountains as you can in one day. And that's how you do it. And I loved that. I love the physical challenge of it. And there's a place for that. And there's a time for that. But then there's also a lot that you're missing. It's not just about the view from the summit. Mm. It's about all of the beautiful things that are in nature along the way. And if you're just looking up and rushing, then yeah, you're missing the colors of the lichen on the trees and the rocks. And you're missing a caterpillar that might be on a leaf beside the trail, or the really cool pattern on the carapace of a bug. And she would point these things out to me. And I was like, that is really cool. I would have missed that.
0: Yeah. And you also write that she did not assume that she would see any of this again.
1: Yes.
0: I mean, she was a realist. She was looking mortality square in the eyes because she was doing this between the ages of 87 and 93.
1: Yeah.
0: Did she ever talk to you about that when you were making plans, when you were saying, okay, next year, this is what we'll do? Because I feel
1: she'll joke. She'll say like, oh, if I'm around.
0: If I'm around, yeah, yes. Because I feel like the phrase, you know, Lord willing and the creek don't rise apply here or something like that.
1: Yeah, yeah. But that is what we do. Mm. We put dates on the calendar as if death is not something that we really need to think about, because it's out of our hands. That's not the fact that we're all going to die is not a reason to not
0: put dates on the calendar.
1: Have an adventure next year.
0: Yeah.
1: Yeah.
0: I want our listeners to hear more of Grandma Joy and her sense of humor. So here's a clip from your Instagram account. You and Grandma Joy are making what's called like an unboxing video. So your new book came in and you're seeing it for the first time and you're opening the box and she's reflecting on your travels.
2: We met some amazing people and saw amazing things. Beautiful waterfalls, beautiful flowers, and beautiful, beautiful animals.
3: And one naked man.
2: Oh, my word. That was something else, I'll tell you that. You could tell it was really cold, too.
3: I didn't get to see it.
2: There wasn't much to see.
0: So,
2: oh, dear.
0: She ends with an oh dear, right? We can save the rest of that story for when our listeners read the book. We don't have to give that all away. But but tell me about Grandma Joy's sense of humor and how it plays into her outlook on life. You know, her saying things like, yeah, let's make plans if I'm around. Yeah. Tell me about that.
1: Oh, if I don't kick the bucket, that's what she'll say.
0: Yeah.
1: I mean, it is just, it's the biggest misconception that I think the younger generation has about the older generation is that, and it might vary from person to person, but I think we underestimate the the humor and the levity that the older generation has, simply because they've been through it. And once again, they know what's really important. They don't sweat the small stuff. And yeah, they can laugh.
4: Yeah.
1: They can laugh about those things. And it's really important, I think, for the younger generation that is so hyper-focused on, you know, one hurdle after the next to get that dream job and all of these things, just to create a space in your life where you can just sit by a stream and laugh. It's vitally important.
0: You also recently made a video with Grandma Joy where you're talking about how she is an absolute stickler for the rules, and she wants to teach that to her followers. She wants people to be respectful of nature.

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1: Chair of the rules of national parks, and why does she want to pass this on?
2: Well, it's so important in the national park community, the outdoors community. We have a set of principles called Leave No Trace. Mm-hmm. And that's what we want our next generation to see. Now, everything is impermanent, right? We don't want to accelerate that by defacing rocks and plucking wildflowers out of the ground or letting your dog use the restroom on the base of a redwood tree that has very shallow, fragile root systems and things like that. Mm-hmm. So the rules aren't there to be, ultra rigid or to make your time in the outdoors any less fun. It's so that you don't fall off a waterfall to your death, things like that. But it's also because it's not yours. It belongs to everyone. So we're all stewards of the park when we go in there, ideally. And we love them too much. We know what's at stake. And we don't need to... When you're there, you're a guest. So tread lightly. Mm. And she believes that.
1: This is All Sides. I'm your host, Amy Jurevich. We're talking with Brad Ryan. He and his grandmother are from Ohio. They're from Zanesville. And Brad took his Grandma Joy to visit all 63 national parks. His new book is called Grandma Joy and Me, A Journey of Healing, One National Park at a Time. I want to venture into your past a little bit. You tackle a lot of it in your book. You mentioned it a moment ago. You write about how not feeling like you could ever meet your father's expectations. You were supposed to be a sports star, a man's man. You write, in my hometown, a man's worth is tallied by the number of points on the white-tailed buck that he shot. So I'm sure a lot of people listening right now can understand that.
2: Sure.
1: Talk a little bit about how you constantly felt like you were disappointing your father.
2: Well, he made it very clear, and it was just as simple as not striking out. He was my little league coach. Mm. And maybe if I wanted to apply myself, I could have been great at that, but that's not who I was. And I think as a society, we've evolved a lot, and parents are much better now about letting their kids be who they're born to be without imposing that, because so many of us had to go through that. And so it was just this, it was not a source of shame when I would get a straight A report card. And I was just a nerdy kid. I wanted my nose to be in a book, and I wanted, if I wasn't reading, I wanted to be outside catching animals in the creek or lightning bugs in a jar or whatever it may be. I was a good kid, but there was just always this sense. And I think he sensed that, a little bit feminine, a little bit not what I was hoping. Mm-hmm. And you just sense that. You just know it. You don't know who you are at that age. Or at least I didn't. It wasn't a thought in my brain in that way. But I knew that I was more comfortable with the women in my family. I felt safer with them than I did with my grandfather and with him.
1: Yeah. And you talk about how your father wanted you to be the sports star, wanted you to go hunting with him. But at one point in the book, you mentioned that, Grandma Joy said to you that she knew who you were.
2: Sure.
1: Right? Like, and
2: on the
1: she
2: first road trip, she said that.
1: Yeah. And what did that mean to you, that you to hear her say, like, I mean, she never told you that she knew
2: exactly
1: who you were.
2: Right.
1: But yeah.
2: Which was the kick in the butt, because I'm like, oh, all these years of contorting and shape-shifting and hiding and people-pleasing, it was all energy expended that didn't need to be expended, because they knew. She said, I'm old, I'm not senile. Mm. Like, I knew who you were.
1: But she didn't know that maybe you needed to hear that.
2: She did on that trip. I think by then she knew that there was a bandage that needed to be ripped off.
1: Mm.
2: And it did. It set the course for the whole adventure that came. Mm-hmm. Because if she had not been so loving, I mean, that was the greatest healing act that probably ever happened within my family, was that simple moment of being around the campfire and having her just say, you don't need to worry about this anymore.
1: Yeah.
2: I love you. She said, if I loved you when you were two and I accepted you when you were two, then I do now. That's all there is to it. God love you. And she gave me a little pat on the shoulder, and off to the tent she went. And I just sat there by the crackling fire with the Katydids crickets thinking, what just happened?
1: The sentence you

0: you've been waiting for your whole life. And yeah. they're like, oh, there it is. And she, then she just goes to bed.
1: And it happened at our first campfire. Yeah. Oh. And then, yeah, just off to bed. No big deal.
0: Yeah.
1: Yeah.
0: So you, through the years of traveling to the national parks, you realized that the road to healing from your past was not going to be linear. You called going to every national park an arbitrary victory.
1: Sure.
0: What would the real victory be?
1: Well, the real victory is knowing that you're doing the work each and every day, that you're listening more than you're speaking sometimes, that you are approaching conflict with curiosity rather than anger or an agenda to prove a point or to win an argument. Mm. There's so much healing that comes just from saying, okay, maybe I'm not the only one who has trauma. Maybe I'm not the only one who has a history and a story that that hasn't been fully heard or recognized. And some of that is by free will. Some of it's generational, cultural. Mm. But the curiosity that I learned to have is what diffused all the anger and the judgment and made the road to forgiveness much easier.
0: So going to all 63 national parks, great accomplishment, but...
1: Well, it was an excuse to lock her in the car and interrogate her.
0: Yeah.
1: You know, I say now I can look back on it and say I put her on trial. Mm. I put her on trial for the sins of my father.
0: Yeah. Basically, she was representing your whole that whole side of the family.
1: Yes, he wasn't around, so she was going to hear me out.
0: Mm-hmm.
1: Yeah.
0: So there was the trauma from your father. There was the divorce. There's other family members. There's your grandmother. But while trying to find the healing that you were looking for, you learned that Grandma Joy herself, she really lacked an emotional vocabulary.
1: Right.
0: Right? She didn't know how to express her feelings. She was never taught how to do that. And usually she just changed the subject on you or deflected. You would sit there and pour your heart out and she would reply with, God love you, you know?
1: Yeah.
0: Tell me about that realization that you had to be okay with what she had to offer, even if it was just God love you.
1: Right. Yeah, I mean, it seems like a recipe for disaster, doesn't it?
0: Mm.
1: A woman of the silent generation with this highly sensitive, empathic, won't shut up grandson.
0: They're called the silent generation for a reason, right?
1: Yeah, and it's very true. And so when they grow up, it's not just that... It's not just that they don't say it. I wonder sometimes if they even are wired to have those thoughts, to process their emotions in the same way. They just accept things as they are and live with it. And I don't think they dwell on it so much. It doesn't mean that it doesn't affect their behavior or the way they move through the world, but their internal world is completely different than ours, or hers is very different from mine, at least. And so it's about sort of, yeah, I don't want to give it away, but there was a big fight on that first major road trip around the U.S. And it's a misunderstanding. It was a misunderstanding in how she expressed fear.
0: Yeah.
1: And I'm seeing this moment as a lack of gratitude and just completely insensitive and evil. And she's just not able to say, I feel vulnerable.
0: Mm.
1: I need some support here. I'm scared.
0: Hmm.
1: Yeah. And so I had to get to a point where, yeah, she says, I don't know all those big fancy college words you use. And I thought, wow, I'm kind of a jerk. Yeah.
0: But it was such a learning experience. Your book has a lot about generational trauma in it, where, you know, one generation passes on their trauma in one way or another, the next generation. And at some point you realized, I need to be the cycle breaker.
1: Right.
0: Right.
1: Break the chain.
0: You got to break the chain of generational trauma, because you can't go back to the silent generation and fix the way they all felt.
1: That's right.
0: Yeah. So tell me just a little bit more about being that cycle breaker. Break the chain.
1: I went to a wholeness retreat with Alanis Morissette, the singer.
0: Oh, I love that. Okay. Yeah, yes.
1: And it was a 3-day coming home to wholeness retreat. And I told her my story about generational trauma, and I was writing this book, and her eyes lit up because she's just so hungry for that kind of she's very passionate about it.
0: Jagged Little Pill was very important to me. So
1: oh, was it?
0: Yeah.
1: Oh, that was my album.
0: Yeah.
1: Yeah. And I told her everything, and I said, you know, where is that book, Alanis? Where is that book about how you can live your life joyfully when you are so stuck with this baggage of, I didn't get that birthright wisdom and nourishment and presence and gratitude and acceptance and all these things that I desperately wanted as a child that I never got. How do you just heal that? How do you heal that within yourself? And she said, I think you're going to write that book. Mm. Where's that book? She said, you're going to write that book. And that was the aha moment that I had that, yeah, I'm onto something here. Like, my life experience actually needs to be shared because it's a universal reality that most of us are living with, but we don't know how to really let it go. And you realize exactly what you said, that you cannot go back. This goes so deep. Mm. This goes back further than we'll ever be able to understand, because those folks are dead. They didn't write it down. They didn't talk about it. Maybe they didn't even process it. But our DNA somehow knows all that stuff, you know, and it lives in us.
0: Well, and now that we all know that this book is blessed by Alanis Morissette.
1: Thank you for the acknowledgments. Yes. Yeah.
0: This is All Sides on 89.7 NPR News. We're talking with Brad Ryan, a veterinarian, a wildlife conservationist, a mental health advocate, and now an author. He took his grandma, Grandma Joy, to all 63 national parks. Along the way, they became famous and an inspiration. The book is called Grandma Joy and Me, A Journey of Healing, One National Park at a Time. So coming up, we're going to talk about how things changed for Brad and Joy after their journey went viral on social media and viral in traditional media, too. And we'll hear more about some of their most recent adventures. That's when All Sides continues on 89.7 NPR News.

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1: I'm Scott Tong. 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
4: Farms, large and small, are an important part of the Ohio economy. One place where some farmers promote their business and sell their products are local community farmers markets. These seasonal markets serve many purposes. They boost a neighborhood economy. They provide access to fresh fruits and vegetables. And they teach customers about shopping local. We're talking about the economics of farmers markets. 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You're listening to All Sides. I'm your host, Amy Jurevich. When Brad Ryan's parents got divorced, it ripped his family apart. But he found a way to reconnect with his estranged grandmother by way of the national parks. The journey made them famous. At 93 years old, Grandma Joy was the oldest person to visit all 63 national parks, even the one in American Samoa. She achieved this goal thanks to her grandson and his Ford Escape, which took them across thousands of miles and through dozens of states. Brad Ryan turned their story of adventure and connection into a book, Grandma Joy and Me, A Journey of Healing, One National Park at a Time. Thanks again for being here, Brad.
5: Oh, thank you.
4: Whatever happened to that Ford Escape that you started in 2015?
5: It was a hybrid vehicle, and it just, the engine stopped working, and it was like $10,000 to get it replaced. Mm. And so,
4: okay, it's not, it should be in a museum somewhere.
5: I wish I had that vehicle. I know, but it was a really great car, and it was nice because when we would stop to see the wildlife, it would just be very quiet. The engine would shut down, and it didn't scare the wildlife away. That was the best part about that car, besides the gas mileage on it. But
4: all right,
5: yeah.
4: And also, your book is dedicated to Jane Goodall.
5: Oh yes.
4: Why'd you do that? Why?
5: Because she was my hero, and I met her when I was working at the Cincinnati Zoo, and I told her my life story in like 10 seconds or 15 seconds, the best I could. And she wrote for Brad, Follow Your Dream. And I cherished that more than anything. And then when I was in vet school, I got to meet her again. And she, by then, the lines were so long that she wasn't personalizing the books, and she just wrote her name. And I had an original mint condition copy of the Chimpanzees of Gombe, her seminal study on the chimpanzees. And I told her, you know, I met you back then. And oh, it's a beautiful story, because we posed for a photo, and I went to the side, and she waved me back, and she said, I think my tongue was sticking out. And we took another photo, and she said that and then she waved me back. She said, I think my eyes were closed. And she goes, this time we're just going to look into each other's eyes. And I have all three photos of that whole series. And I told her that story. And I said, I just want you to know, I'm in my last year of vet school, and all the times that I thought I was going to give up, I opened that book where you said, follow your dream. And I held onto that with an iron fist. And she opened her book. She opened the book, and she wrote, for Brad, congratulations, you followed your dream.
4: Aww.
5: And this is a love letter to matriarchs. Mm. And to me, Jane Goodall was the mother of mothers.
4: Okay. So you got Grandma Joy and you got Jane Goodall. Yeah.
5: I have a thing for old ladies. I really do.
4: And then one other question. Your Instagram handle is Dr. Hellbender.
5: Right.
4: Tell me why. I mean, I did a show about Hellbenders, so I know what they are, you know, in the creek bed and going under the rock to grab them. But yeah. Why is your Instagram handle Dr. Hellbender?
5: Well, Hellbender was, I had that handle before I went to vet school. So part of it was aspirational. I wanted to make that handle work. Mm-hmm. I actually am a doctor. And then Hellbender, it's easy to get love for pandas and cheetahs. It's harder for an animal that looks like that.
4: Like a slug.
5: Yeah, they're brown and wrinkly, and they're not the most charismatic, but they are endangered, and they do live in the Appalachian Mountains. And Hellbender was the name that I took as a trail name. Nobody uses their real name on the Appalachian Trail. So I was Hellbender.
4: Okay.
5: And to me, it was also, I understood that I had been living sort of in the shadows. I was hiding, and that's what hellbenders do, and they come out at night, and I felt like kind of that was my spirit animal in a way.
4: Okay. All right. Your spirit animal. Well, you opened part two of your book at Cuyahoga Valley National Park, which is Ohio's only national park. Just briefly, you know, how does Ohio's national park compare to the others? How's Ohio doing there?
5: if you're not from here, it can be, there are a handful of parks because of the fact that they don't have these huge mountains and things like that, that they get a little bit of a bad rep. But Cuyahoga Valley National Park is there because of a few different, I mean, when I think of Cuyahoga Valley National Park, I think about the ecological restoration that has happened there, the resilience of nature. It's a really, they used to call it the river that burned because it was so polluted. The river would literally catch on fire, and now you can see great blue herons and bald eagles and river otters, and it's, I think it's an important message for the world, and it's one of the most, in my mind, it's one of the most beautiful environmental success stories. And then it also preserves the history of the Erie Canal and a lot of great biking up there. But it's not going to be Glacier. It's not going to be Acadia. So I think you have to learn that, just appreciate where you are and not compare everything. Like, it doesn't all have to be, you know, the most inspiring landscape you've ever seen. Look deeper.
4: Let's talk for a minute about your story going viral. It was a photo from Acadia National Park that started it all. This is in 2019. So you're already 2 years into your journey. You have more than 20 parks under your belt. You might be nearing 30 in your adventure. Yep. Tell me the story of that photo that started your viral moment.
5: We were on that New England leg with my friend from vet school, Dr. Jessica Christine. And I was living in D.C. working at the National Zoo. Logistically, it was going to be, we were going to lose too much time if I went all the way back to Duncan Falls to get her and then drove all the way up to Maine. And so she came along for the ride. She picked Grandma Joy up in Duncan Falls and we were there. So most of the time we're by ourselves. So I don't have any photos of us together unless it's a selfie. Mm-hmm. And Jessica was there. And so we had this beautiful morning and we were on Sand Beach in Acadia, and it was just, throw your arms up, Grandma.
4: Yeah.
5: You know, and just, it was real. It was just pure joy. And that video or that photograph was tagged. I tagged it. And Acadia said, "What's this? This is, I love this photo. Tell us more about you and your grandmother." And I told them the story about how she'd never seen a mountain, all the whole thing. And they're like, "This is amazing. They're trying to see all 63 national parks." And they said, "We want to hear give us a blurb. We're going to post it on our Instagram." Mm-hmm. And almost 2 months went by. And then on a Sunday morning, when everybody was waking up to the news that there had been two back-to-back mass shootings, one in Dayton, or one was, the first one, I believe, was in El Paso, Texas, at a Walmart. And then right after that, a mass shooting in Dayton, Ohio, within like 13 hours. And so Sunday morning, everyone's having their coffee and they're like, oh my gosh, one was a right-wing extremist, one was a left-wing extremist. And to me, it was just symbolic of, yes, this is not what America is from my point of view, from what I've seen and experienced in the national parks. And I think that because Acadia shared it that morning, people were looking for an antidote.
4: Joy. They were looking for
5: just
4: joy.
5: Just a counterbalance to that ugliness and heaviness and tragedy. And so that's what our story broke through that.
4: Wow. So your private journey is now public.
5: Yep.
4: Everyone wants to know more.
5: Yep.
4: Did Grandma Joy take to the fame right away, or was she a little freaked out?
5: She was
4: out?
5: Overwhelmed.
4: Yeah.
5: Yeah.
4: What about you? Were you overwhelmed too?
5: Yeah, a little bit, because I remember at the end of the first week, because I knew that there would be opportunities here now that weren't there before. I wasn't setting out to do that, but I mean we were corporate sponsors were knocking on our door right away. So in one way, it's like, this is really exciting, because now I think we can make this happen. We're actually going to get to the finish line. Before, Alaska was a big question mark. American Samoa, Virgin Islands, Hawaii, those were all huge question marks for a vet student with as much student loan debt as I had, right? So that was great. But then I remember at the end of that first week, once again, trying not to get fired from my job and doing all these interviews, I remember ordering a large pizza and just curling up in the fetal position on my living room floor, because you do feel very exposed.
4: Mm. This is All Sides on 89.7 NPR News. We're talking with Brad Ryan about his new book, Grandma Joy and Me, A Journey of Healing, One National Park at a Time. Your book ends with the 63rd National Park, which was in American Samoa, but your story doesn't end there. The book has an epilogue. You're still traveling. I found a video on your Facebook page related to this journey continuing that I thought was cute, so let's listen.
6: Hi, everybody. This is Grandma Joy. Brad and I have been keeping a secret from you. In December, we're heading to Antarctica on the Hurtigruten expedition. That will be our fourth continent and on our trip around the world. I'll probably freeze my rear off, but I get to see the penguins, so that'll be a kind of a surprise at the end. You hope you come with us and have a great time.
4: So, I mean, that's adorable. She sounds adorable. So Antarctica, you've done Africa, Europe. Like, what are you, what's going on? What's this new goal on your new bucket list?
5: Well, the short answer is that her Instagram followers started bullying me.
4: Oh, no.
5: I love them. I love all of you. But you're like, Grandma Joy's, she's not done. Where's she going now? Like, we love this too much. So the 63 U.S. national parks are over. Where are you going next? And so I was like, well, seven continents is seems crazy. I mean, we had to get a passport to go to American Samoa because they have their own immigration system, despite the fact that it's a U.S. territory. And while we were there, they talked us into flying over to Western Samoa, which I'm really glad we did. And so she got her first passport at 91. So I think because we had that, it just was like, okay, well, why not? Let's try to do the seven continents. And so we've done five.
4: You've done five. What two do you still have?
5: We still have Australia and Asia. Australia and Asia.
4: Oh.
5: So we're hoping to do Thailand and Australia as one trip.
4: Okay.
5: That'll be later in the year.
4: After this book tour.
5: After the book tour.
4: That's your plan.
5: Yeah, well, the book is actually being released in Australia, so maybe we'll be doing some press over there as well.
4: Wow. Okay. So, I mean, before we end, because we're running out of time, a great theme of the book is Grandma Joy embracing the joy of life, despite all the loss she's had, the hard times that she's lived through. Tell us about how you learned to look for joy from joy.
5: Well, yes. More than anything, I think to myself, I mean, I'm dealing with some heavy stuff right now with my dog is 8 years old, just turned eight, and I probably am only going to have him another month or two because of
4: I'm
5: cancer.
4: Sorry.
5: And he's actually at MedVet right now with my mother getting his third radiation treatment. And it's just, he's my best friend. And
4: is that Otis or the?
5: That's Evan.
4: Evan. Okay. There's two dogs. And if you follow him on Instagram, there's two dogs.
5: They're with
4: Go
5: us
4: ahead.
5: A lot.
4: Yeah.
5: Mm-hmm. Yeah. And so I'm remembering that at the end of the day, this is a book about acknowledging the fact that we rarely have any window in our life where we're not carrying some tragedy with us or dealing with some grief, trauma, etc. And life is about this balancing act of holding it in your hands at the same time. There's the sad, there's the regret, and just the heaviness of these curveballs that get thrown at us, and yet there's still the miracle of our lives that are we still have it, right? We still have air in our lungs and how to let the joy win, how to let the scale always, it's easier said than done sometimes, depending on what's going on, but to try to keep things in perspective and know that at the end, life at the end of the day is about letting the joy win. And she has been through a lot of adversity, which you'll read about in the book. And the fact that she's still out there smiling. She doesn't live her life. A lot of people, I think, when they lose children or they lose their spouse, it's almost like they feel guilty having joy, experiencing new adventures and laughing and smiling. And no, I believe that you honor those people by doing the opposite. And she doesn't think about it that way, but that's just how she lives.
4: Well, and it's pretty amazing that Joy's parents gave her the name Joy, not knowing what she would accomplish in her 90s. Because, I mean, it would still be a cute book if you were with Grandma Peg or Grandma Ethel, but maybe not as poignant.
5: I think so.
4: Yeah.
5: Yeah, she is Joy incarnate.
4: Mm-hmm. Well, just to end on, there's a quote in here where you, Grandma Joy said, not to waste a day. No one is promised tomorrow. Love withheld a day too long is a game of Russian roulette we don't have to play. So just tell me about, you know, we have just a minute.
5: Okay.
4: Tell me about thinking about, the rest of the journey with Grandma Joy. What do you think about?
5: Well, I think about making sure that the lessons that we've learned from the journey are applied. And so I'm less interested in rehashing the past, especially now that I've written the book. It stands on its own. And for me, I can lay it down. I'm happy to talk about it, but I'm not interested in rehashing the past and re-traumatizing myself the way I have for so long. And so with the limited amount of time that I have left with Grandma Joy, we don't talk about the past so much.
4: Mm.
5: We just look towards the future, or even better yet, just the here and now. Mm. That's where we're at now.
4: We've been talking with Brad Ryan, veterinarian, wildlife conservationist, mental health advocate, and now published author. He took his grandma to all 63 national parks. Along the way, they became famous and an inspiration. And his new book is called Grandma Joy and Me, A Journey of Healing, One National Park at a Time. Thank you so much for joining us today.
5: Hey, thank you so much.
4: This has been All Sides on 89.7 NPR News. I'm Amy Jurevich. 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
1: And this is 89.7 NPR News. Good Thursday morning to you. I'm Stu Osborne. Thanks for joining us. Coming up on the program, a display of former First Lady Michelle Obama's dresses is bound to draw attention in the new Obama Presidential Center Museum. One notable presidential outfit, however, is not on display. Tamara Keith has a report on that coming up in about 15 minutes. 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Chance of showers and thunderstorms this morning, then gradual clearing throughout the day, a high of 80. Partly cloudy tonight, a low of 57. Right now it's 70 degrees in Columbus. 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
0: I'm Amy Martinez.
9: And I'm Michelle Martin. Good morning. It used to be that to find out what was in vogue, you had to, well, read Vogue. But these days, fashion is everywhere, and you can see the latest trends faster than you can make a phone call. So how does a fashion magazine that's more than 130 years old stay relevant now and into the future? It's Chloe Mao's job to figure that out. She's the new head of editorial content at American Vogue. We met at our New York studios for our video interview series, NPR's Newsmakers.
10: Okay.
11: You're ready when you are.
9: Well, I just have to tell you, I have never been so nervous about what to wear to an interview.
12: Oh, well, I love this suit.
9: Well,
12: it's such a beautiful color.
9: Thank you. Mao is 40. She's also the daughter of the actress Candice Bergen and the French filmmaker Louis Mao. After launching her reporting career covering real estate and breaking news, she started at Vogue 15 years ago in a very different role.
12: What was then called a social editor, but had nothing to do with social media. Hmm. It was someone who was editing the magazine section about weddings, parties, young people who are out and about, the sort of frothy, fun section.
9: So did you have any qualms about that? You're thinking, wait a minute, I'm a serious journalist, I'm not doing that?
12: For sure. I thought, you know, I don't know that I want to be writing about parties all the time, and a section that's called Flash and opens with an it girl. Is that what I want to be sinking my teeth into? Mm-hmm. And then I went to Vogue and I interviewed with many people, and every single one was smarter, funnier, sharper than the next. And I thought, oh, this is a place I want to be.
9: When I asked her why Vogue should matter to people today, Mal recalls one of her predecessors, Edna Woolman Chase.
12: She did an interview at the beginning of World War II, mm-hmm. and they said, why is Vogue important right now? Why are you continuing to publish? Yeah. And she said, Vogue is a publication for gracious living. And that is as important now as ever before. And people living in a way that is compassionate and thoughtful and makes them feel pride and reminds them what they are fighting for is as important as ever.
9: Mao is looking to build on that idea of gracious living with an expansive vision of what American culture is now.
12: Vogue is a huge platform, and it is a very important endorsement, and can be, if used correctly. For example, our summer issue, which is out right now, we made the choice that we were going to make it loosely timed to the 250th anniversary of the U.S., and we had many conversations about whether in this moment of presidential hubris, we wanted to be celebrating America as the only thing we were celebrating. And I felt very strongly that it was. And this was actually the first time that Vogue in its history dedicated an entire issue to only featuring American designers. We support this industry and we are here for American fashion, no matter what the moment in our political establishment we are.
10: The other thing I noticed about the June issue is that it is quite diverse. I mean, there's one photo shoot that's based in Texas, and there are three sort of featured models, one of whom is Ruth Dang, who's of Sudanese heritage. Her parents came from Sudan.
12: Both her parents came from Sudan and were, quote unquote, lost children of Sudan separately, and then found each other here. And she has six siblings who are all in the shoot. And when we were planning this three-day shoot across Texas, we really wanted to photograph at Big Bend National Park. And it was at the moment when the government was threatening to build a wall in the middle of Big Bend. And that the day we shot the editorial, that plan was pulled back. But it was, I mean, it was right around the time that we were doing it that was no longer being pushed through. And so for us, it was about, what if this spectacular vista is no longer here?
10: But I'm also thinking about, look, these are tall, willowy, dark-complected people whose bodies, whose heritage has not always been seen as beautiful. And what you're saying is what? What are you saying by doing that?
12: Vogue should be so lucky as to have Ruth and her family in Vogue. And that Texas shoot, to me, is what I would like Vogue to be representing. This idea of living beautifully, no matter what your circumstances, or despite circumstances, or because of circumstances.
10: We're also in a moment of backlash. And I wonder if you ever wonder whether there will be backlash to the different kinds of graciousness that you're bringing to Vogue.
12: I don't worry about that. I think that as long as Vogue is representing people that we really passionately believe in, then if some people don't like that, then that's a choice we've made.
10: And your advertisers and the designers who want to present there, and also the many of the powerful people who would like to see themselves in Vogue, and what if they, I don't want to be in the same magazine as X?
12: Well, that's a shame for them. It's a tricky question for me to answer because I can't quite imagine. I'm really proud of who we're featuring and what we're celebrating in our pages. And I think that our commercial and business partners will be as well.
10: You know, as a person who has been tasked with leading this publication into the next era, does it scare you in a way?
12: I don't feel scared. I certainly think about the future and the dramatic shifts in the digital landscape and the media landscape. But I feel a great privilege to be a steward of this brand. And I think that trusted legacy media brands can and should be more important than ever.
9: In our interview for NPR's Newsmaker series, Chloe Mal and I talk a lot more about how legacy media is evolving, and about how that changes who can be part of shaping the future of Vogue. 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
1: 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Coming up in about 15 minutes here on Morning Edition, in Eugene, Oregon, a group of local emergency room doctors wage a battle against a national staffing company and won. Alex Olgan has that report coming up in about 15 minutes. We'll have a chance of showers and thunderstorms this morning, then gradual clearing throughout the day, a high of 80 degrees. Right now it's 70 degrees in Columbus.
14: Live from NPR News in Washington, I'm Dave Mattingly. Defense Secretary Pete Hegseth says the U.S. is reviewing its military forces in Europe. He announced the move today at NATO headquarters in Brussels after criticizing allies for not doing enough to provide for their own defense, along with those who denied the U.S. military access to their bases to launch attacks against Iran. Senate Minority Leader Chuck Schumer says he's not happy with President Trump's deal to end the war with Iran.
15: Trump has done a very poor job of negotiating. We are worse off than we were when the war started. The Strait of Hormuz, under greater Iranian control now than then. The leadership of Iran, more militant now than then.
14: The Memorandum of Understanding calls for the reopening of the Strait of Hormuz to commercial ship traffic and the end of the U.S. naval blockade of Iranian ports. The U.S. and Iran are expected to then begin 60 days of negotiations over Iran's nuclear program. The Federal Reserve is leaving interest rates unchanged amid higher inflation in the U.S. economy, sparked by the war with Iran. The central bank wrapped up its latest policy meeting yesterday, its first with Kevin Warsh as Fed chair. Wall Street reacted negatively. The Dow lost nearly 1%. The S&P and the Nasdaq more than 1%. This is NPR News.
1: This is 89.7 NPR News. Good morning. I'm Stu Osborne. At 5:31, it's 70 degrees in Columbus. A Columbus police officer accused of assaulting his girlfriend will appear in court today. Timothy Fuller was arrested Wednesday morning by Hillier Police. According to court documents, Fuller and his girlfriend got into an argument Tuesday morning at her home on the far west side. That woman says Fuller pushed her onto the bed, sat on top of her, and put his hands around her throat and neck until she lost consciousness. The woman says Fuller later assaulted her a second time and refused to let her call police. Fuller's charged with one count of strangulation. A suspect in a mass shooting in Toledo that injured 12 people earlier this month was arrested in Columbus on Wednesday. Toledo police say 20-year-old Kenai Taylor is being returned to Toledo, where he faces 11 counts of felonious assault. The U.S. Marshals Service says Taylor was arrested at an East Town Street apartment in downtown Columbus. Another suspect, 20-year-old L.J. Crisp Carr, was arrested last week. He also faces 11 counts of felonious assault. Ohio's Attorney General says he will continue to uphold the state's death penalty law in spite of a call for abolishment of the capital punishment from Governor DeWine, who appointed him AG. State House correspondent Karen Kassler reports.
16: Andy Wilson says he respects the opinion of DeWine, who chose Wilson as AG last month. But Wilson says, as a former prosecutor who tried four death penalty cases, it's an important tool for the most serious crimes. And he says deterrence, which is a reason DeWine cited for his opposition, isn't the only goal of the criminal justice system.
17: You can argue one way or the other on whether or not the death penalty has a deterrent effect, but it certainly has an incapacitating effect, or it certainly serves a retribution goal for families.
16: Wilson says he's relieved that DeWine did not commute the sentences of the 114 people on death row in Ohio, but DeWine still could before he and Wilson both leave office in January. Karen Kassler at the Ohio Public Radio State House News Bureau.
1: Backers of two amendments that would have allowed Ohioans to vote on repealing the ban on same-sex marriage and extending legal protections to women, LGBTQ+, and disabled people will not be submitting petition signatures to get on the November ballot. Lise Regular with Ohio Equal Rights says a few factors played into the decision.
18: We would prefer to have lower marketing costs when we're not competing with as many candidate campaigns. So next year, in an off year, that tends to be more common.
1: The group would have needed about 415,000 valid signatures by July 1st.
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8: 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I'm Steve Inskeep in Washington, D.C.
19: And I'm A. Martinez in Los Angeles, California. Federal immigration officers often use facial recognition in the field to identify undocumented immigrants. Now, a newly revealed document from the Department of Homeland Security outlines plans to give local police the same technology. NPR's Meg Anderson is here to explain this. So Meg, tell us more about the DHS document and the tech it describes.
20: Yeah, so the existence of this particular document was first reported by the news site 404 Media. And it describes a mobile app designed for local police who are deputized by ICE to enforce immigration law. Police use the app to scan the faces of people they stop. The app then runs those faces against more than 250 million government records. We're talking State Department.

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1: And this is 89.7 NPR News. Good morning. I'm Stu Osborne. Thanks for joining us on this Thursday morning. Coming up on the program, cybersecurity researchers recently uncovered malware that may have been designed to slow down Iran's nuclear program. Nick Fountain has that report coming up in about 10 minutes. Chance of showers and thunderstorms this morning, then gradual clearing, a high of 80. Right now it's 70 degrees in Columbus.
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7: Hi, Missy Hackett from Columbus, Ohio. 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
0: It's Morning Edition from NPR News. I'm Steve Inskeep.
9: And I'm A. Martinez. Most states have laws requiring that doctors, not corporations, own medical practices. These rules are intended to put patients ahead of profit. Large companies found loopholes, so lawmakers in Oregon tried to close them. Reporter Alex Olgan reports on how a new law is working out.
10: In between shifts in the ER, Dr. Dan McGee was in an Oregon courtroom. He was fighting for his practice, Eugene Emergency Physicians. The group of more than 40 doctors and physicians' assistants staffed several emergency departments and was being replaced by a national company.
11: This was big-time David and Goliath stuff. You see 14 of their lawyers sitting there, and you see three of ours.
10: Those lawyers argued that Apollo MD, the national company, violated Oregon's corporate practice of medicine law. A doctor technically would own Apollo MD's practice in the Eugene area, but the local group's lawyers asserted that the corporation behind the scenes would control the finances and operations.
12: It's basically money for control.
10: That's Erin Fusey-Brown, a professor at Brown University. She says that's a trade-off that practices make when they turn to these national management companies. The company often takes over doctor hiring and firing and other operational decisions, she says, while promising more revenue and taking on the responsibilities that come with running an ER.
12: That starts to make the practice itself beholden to the financiers. There's worry that these investors or these corporate management companies should not be totally controlling the operations and the clinical decisions of those who are trained to deliver patient care.
10: That's what concerned Dr. Jonas Pology. He works in the Eugene Physicians Group. Apollo MD offered him and other local doctors jobs, but he worried that if he pushed back on decisions Apollo MD made, he could lose work hours.
13: There's certainly a chance that if you make, you know, enough of a stink, if you think that something needs to change, they can just stop giving you shifts.
10: Apollo MD's CEO, Dr. Yogan Patel, said the group doesn't infringe on the way its doctors practice. He says the company is being unfairly lumped in with broader concerns over physicians' feelings of disempowerment at the hands of corporate medical takeovers. Policy experts think that updating corporate medicine laws could be a fix to limit the control these management companies can exert over medical doctors. Oregon's the first state to try this. Doctors and nurses across the state tuned into the hearing while at work.
11: You could hear it almost like background music on an elevator. And at key moments, all of a sudden, the nurses would break out in a cheer.
10: They heard the federal judge question whether Apollo MD's setup was, quote, a shell game, unquote. Before any ruling, the hospital system dropped its plan to work with Apollo MD and struck a deal to stick with McGee's local group of doctors.
11: This is a big victory for independent physician groups over corporate medicine. And this is a game changer.
10: Dr. Vicki Norton agrees. She's the president of the American Academy of Emergency Medicine. The organization backed the Eugene doctors in this case. It's part of its strategy to protect independent practices.
14: This signals that that law works and we need it replicated in other states to really strengthen their corporate practice laws.
10: Lawmakers in Vermont, Rhode Island, and New Mexico have introduced similar bills. And in Virginia, an independent group of ER doctors who were replaced by a large staffing firm are meeting with state legislators to try and change their laws. For NPR News, I'm Alex Olgan.

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1: Most museums have the old do not touch rule, but one museum in Philadelphia is changing that. 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To help visitors who are blind experience history through touch.
2: 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For once, I felt like I was not an afterthought.
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3: That's this afternoon starting at 4 here on 89.7 NPR News. Coming up in about 15 minutes, France's team is among the favorites to win the World Cup, and nearly 100 French players are in this year's tournament, a testament to its soccer pipeline, which develops talent from a young age. Eleanor Beardsley has that report coming up in 15 minutes. Chance of showers and thunderstorms this morning, then gradual clearing throughout the rest of the day, a high of 80. Right now it's 70 degrees in Columbus.
4: Live from NPR News in Washington, I'm Dave Mattingly. President Trump says he's signed the deal to end the war with Iran. He did so yesterday at Versailles while dining with French President Emmanuel Macron. That followed the G7 summit in the French Alps. Pakistan's prime minister says Iran's president has also signed the memorandum of understanding. The Senate postponed yesterday's confirmation hearing for President Trump's pick to be permanent director of national intelligence after the president stepped in. Here's NPR's Eric McDaniel.
5: President Trump has two demands on Senate Republicans. First, he'll hold back Jay Clayton, his permanent pick as director of national intelligence, until Clayton's replacement as a federal prosecutor gets confirmed by the Senate. That leaves the very controversial Bill Pulte in the job as acting DNI. Second, Trump says he'll block renewal of a key spy law until Senate Republicans pass his election security bill, the Save America Act. They've tried twice and failed twice because the election bill doesn't have enough support to become law. It's unusual for the president to block the confirmation of his own cabinet nominee and the surveillance tool the government says is responsible for 60% of the material in the president's daily intelligence briefing. Eric McDaniel, NPR News, Washington.
4: Australia's Qantas Airways says it will begin nonstop service from Sydney to London next year, marking the world's longest direct flight at 22 hours. This is NPR News from Washington.
3: This is 89.7 NPR News. Good morning, I'm Stu Osborne. At 6:31, it's 70 degrees in Columbus. Backers of two amendments that would have allowed Ohioans to vote on repealing the ban on same-sex marriage and extending legal protections to women, LGBTQ+, and disabled people will not be submitting petition signatures to get on the ballot this November. State House correspondent Joe Ingles has an update.
6: A co-chair at Ohio Equal Rights, Lise Regula, won't say how many petition signatures the group has gathered, but he says that's not why the group decided to put off its ballot measures.
7: This was a strategy decision, not a numbers decision.
6: The group would have needed about 415,000 valid signatures by July 1st for each of the proposed amendments. Regula says the signature gathering effort was going well, but the group believes it would be better to try for the ballot next year in an off-year election, and he says that will allow more time to hold discussions with the larger community. Joe Ingles at the Ohio Public Radio State House News Bureau.
3: A Columbus police officer accused of assaulting his girlfriend will appear in court this morning. Timothy Fuller was arrested Wednesday by Hillier Police. According to court documents, Fuller and his girlfriend got into an argument on Tuesday at her home on the far west side. That woman says Fuller pushed her onto the bed, sat on top of her, and put his hands around her throat and neck until she lost consciousness. The woman says Fuller later assaulted her a second time and refused to let her call police. Fuller is charged with one count of strangulation. Ohio saved millions of dollars on roof repairs for the Rhodes State Office Tower in Columbus while also adding a giant Ohio flag to the top of the skyscraper. Flights in and out of Columbus don't typically fly over downtown, but an occasional flight over the city would spot the flag. WOSU's George Shilcock reports.
8: A giant red, white, and blue Ohio burgee now adorns Columbus's tallest building, which houses state government offices. The flag was added while replacing the 50-year-old concrete roof. Ohio Department of Administrative Services Director Kathleen Madden says the decision to use a cheaper material instead of replacing concrete on the 41-story building saved the state over $3 million.
9: Hauling the debris down, lifting the concrete up, you know, getting up and down that level, that many floors for that type of work, and a lot of labor and expense. And then the team came up with this synthetic polymer option. that really worked out well.
8: Madden says the flag is a great way to celebrate the 250th anniversary of the country's founding this year.
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10: It's Morning Edition from NPR News. I'm Steve Inskeep in Washington, D.C.
11: And I'm A. Martinez in Los Angeles, California. Americans continue to not feel great about the economy or about President Trump's leadership.
10: And the latest NPR PBS News Marist poll released this morning adds more data points to that discussion.
11: NPR political reporter Stephen Fowler has been reviewing the results. Okay, Stephen, so I'm going to take a guess and say, like many things in politics, Democrats don't like how things are going. Republicans pretty much like how things are going, and independents are somewhere in the middle. So how'd I do?
12: Wow, you're pretty much spot on.
11: Perfect.
12: Overall, President Trump faces the largest gap ever of people who approve of his job as president and those who disapprove. He's at 36% approval and 59% disapproval, basically where we were with the last survey that came out in early May. You've got basically every Democrat that disapproves, about two-thirds of independents, and one in five Republicans. Like previous versions of this poll, there are notable declines in different groups that helped Trump get elected in 2024. Gen Z Americans, women, those with a household income below $50,000 a year. Some of these changes are within the margin of error of the poll, which was conducted last week before news of the agreement between the U.S. and Iran, but it is still cratering numbers from February 2025. Case in point, back then, Trump had a net positive approval rating of 22 points among rural adults, but he's now 10 points underwater. And by a roughly 2-to-1 margin, Latinos disapprove of Trump.

0: Expect gradual clearing today, a high of 80 degrees. Partly cloudy tonight, a low of 57. And sunny skies for your Friday, a high of 77. Right now, 71 degrees in Columbus. 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
0: And I'm Stu Osborne. Good morning. Thanks for joining us on this Thursday. Coming up in about 10 minutes on the Marketplace Morning Report, new Federal Reserve Chair Kevin Warsh is looking at artificial intelligence acting as a major disinflationary force in the economy. But can AI really dampen inflation in it, or is it causing it? We'll have that report coming up in about 10 minutes. 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
2: I-70 westbound, slowing down, coming off 256 into 270, but we look a lot better coming into downtown Columbus. 33 westbound, still a little heavy near Carroll. 71 northbound, slowing down at Frank Road. And 70 east, slowing down, coming out of the hilltop, heading for downtown. I'm Johnny Hill for the Total Traffic Center.
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4: 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Why have you invited me here on the 4th of July? The 4th of July is yours, not mine. You may rejoice. I must mourn. Why would you invite me into your temple of liberty?"
3: What to the slave is the 4th of July? That's on the next On Point. 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
8: Support comes from the James at Ohio State. Cancer. For some, it's one of life's fiercest foes, but not at the James, where a team of nearly 300 specialists and over 1,500 researchers are working together to create a cancer-free world.
7: I'm Erin Gottsacker. Researchers with the University of Toledo have designed a system of buoys to prevent harmful algal blooms. Their breakthrough comes over a decade after one of those blooms left hundreds of thousands of Toledo residents without drinking water. Yakov Lipitsky has been working on the project. He's a professor and chair of the university's Department of Chemical Engineering. Hello.
9: Hi. Thank you for having me.
7: So tell us about this buoy system and how it works.
9: So the initial motivation for this work was the water crisis we had in Toledo in 2014. And my colleague approached me and asked, can you and your students design a buoy that could release algicide? So the idea is that you set up a buoy and it will release algicide for times that can extend over multiple weeks or maybe even multiple months. And here we're not really targeting Lake Erie, which served as a motivation for this work, but we're looking at least initially some of the smaller bodies of water, your ponds and ultimately drinking water treatment plant reservoirs, which also are affected by harmful algal blooms.
7: Got it. Well, there have been a lot of efforts to reduce harmful algal blooms in Northwest Ohio. You know, I'm thinking of the state funding efforts to reduce nutrient runoff from farm fields and to restore wetlands. What makes these buoys such a valuable tool?
9: Reducing runoff is something that's challenging to apply. The fertilizer is being used by farmers and they need to use these materials in significant amounts. The idea of these buoys is that they can be set up early in the bloom season before the bloom really develops. And by slowly releasing the algicide over time, enable the mitigation of the development of harmful algal blooms. There are other algicide applications that are being done in places like ponds or drinking water treatment reservoirs, but these frequently require many applications. So the applicator would need to come out and sometimes apply the algicide as frequently once or twice a week, whereas the technology that we're targeting with our research would be able to release algicide over multiple weeks or even months, thereby reducing the need for both labor and hopefully ultimately cost.
7: Are there any drawbacks to this technology? Like, I'm thinking, could releasing algicide consistently into the water kill off other little plants or animals too?
9: So the drawbacks still need to be investigated. So one concern that we have is getting the dose just right. We have a lot of knowledge at this point about single-time applications of algicide that is repeated, but with a continuous exposure of algicide, we need to make sure that we're releasing algicide at the best rates in a way that would minimize side effects to non-target organisms. Another potential concern might be if the cyanobacteria that produce the toxins during the harmful algal blooms might become acclimated to the algicide over time with such continuous exposure and evolve to be potentially resistant to that. And those are some of the questions that we yet have to answer.
7: Interesting. When can we expect to see these buoys bobbing on ponds and drinking water reservoirs in Ohio?
9: We still have some questions to answer about how well do they perform when we scale up their use from our laboratory tests, which were done in beakers to full-scale ponds. So I think we're still some time out before we see these commercially.
7: That was Yaakov Lipitsky from the University of Toledo. Thank you so much.
9: Thank you for having me.
7: That's all today from the Ohio Newsroom. We'll talk with you tomorrow.
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11: I'm Scott Tong. 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
12: 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I think the flag represents the country that we live and we love.
11: His son strongly disagrees. 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
0: This is 89.7 NPR News. Good morning, I'm Stu Osborne. Coming up in our next hour, President Trump is holding up the confirmation process for the Director of National Intelligence, making demands of the Senate that members say are unrealistic.
14: What we're witnessing today is an extraordinary display of dysfunction from a president who seems determined to turn America's national security into a political bargaining chip.
0: We'll have more on what the president is pressing for ahead in our next hour. Support for WOSU comes from the 2026 U.S. Senior Open. The United States Golf Association will host 156 competitors July 2nd through 5th at Scioto Country Club for the third major of the season. 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Gradual clearing throughout the rest of today, a high of 80 degrees. Right now it's 70 degrees in Columbus. 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
17: From Marketplace in Washington, I'm Kimberly Adams. Kevin Warsh wrapped his first meeting as chairman of the Federal Reserve yesterday. As expected, Fed members voted to keep interest rates steady, but the path ahead for rates is far from certain. One big unknown factor? Artificial intelligence's impact on the economy. Chairman Warsh sees AI efficiency as the answer to inflation. For more on this, I'm joined by Marketplace's Nancy Marshall-Genzer. Good morning, Nancy.
18: Good morning.
17: Warsh has said that AI will push down inflation. How would that work?
18: Well, this is a supply-demand argument. The idea is AI can help workers produce more, adding to the supply of whatever their company makes with the same resources, so you can get economic growth without kindling inflation.
17: But right now, it looks like AI is actually contributing to higher prices with the build-out of data centers. So how does that square with Warsh's theory?
18: Well, that's the demand side of the story, Kimberly. The construction of data centers is driving up demand for things like computer chips, which, of course, are also used in consumer products like our phones and cars. And once the data centers are up and running, they're using a lot of power, and that increased demand can drive up electricity prices. Warsh said yesterday the demand side is showing up in the data, but the supply side benefits are harder to measure.
19: We can be less certain when we infer the timing and extent of the growth in the supply side. It may well be an intuition the supply side is going to expand, but it'll take longer. I just describe it this way. There's a race between supply and demand.
17: But in the short run, it looks like the Fed is leaning towards raising rates to try to tamp down the inflation we're seeing right now.
18: Inflation has been stuck above the central bank's 2% target for about 5 years now. Around half the members of the FOMC, the committee that sets rates, they're signaling support for at least one interest rate hike this year.
17: Thanks, Nancy.
18: You're welcome.
17: Let's do the numbers. Dow, S&P, and NASDAQ futures are up in the 1/10% to 1 2/10% range, with the Dow future up 66 points. The 10-year Treasury yield is down at 4.46%.
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17: As you have heard and likely experienced, the price of oil has been all over the place in the past few months. And that's affected gas prices, along with the cost of many other things consumers and businesses rely on. When oil prices rise, as they did after the U.S. attacked Iran, it makes other sources of energy look more attractive. And that can be an opportunity for those alternatives to take root. As Marketplace's Stephanie Hughes reports, this dynamic has played out a few times throughout U.S. history.
20: Back in the 1970s, oil prices skyrocketed. So people started to innovate.
21: People were trying everything they could.
20: Cyrus Modi studies the history of science, technology, and innovation at Maastricht University in the Netherlands.
21: They were putting money into wind, solar, regular nuclear fission, biofuels, fuel cells, kind of you name it.
20: Modi says there was lots of research being done by oil companies, but also any company that could try to gin up some energy using whatever it had went for it.
21: So aerospace companies were getting into it. So Grumman, for instance, got into wind power. Some of the satellite companies got into solar power because they already had some expertise in that.
20: Modi says even the potato brand, Orida, maker of tater tots, was trying to figure out how it could get into geothermal energy using its land in the Pacific Northwest.
21: I think they did have some view to making money off of the geothermal hotspots that they owned.
20: This is also the point where the modern solar panel, which until then had mostly been used up in space, really starts to have its moment. Dante LaRiccia is an energy historian studying at Yale.
22: Prior to the 1970s, government funding for solar technologies is a couple million dollars a year. Now, after the oil shock, especially under President Carter, The government is starting to commit hundreds of millions of dollars a year.
20: Laurichia says the government funded solar research and education. Congress passed a law providing tax credits for people who wanted to put solar panels on their homes. President Carter had 32 solar panels installed on the White House. Here he is speaking at the dedication ceremony in 1979.
1: No one can ever embargo the sun or interrupt its delivery to us.
20: President Carter said by the end of the 20th century, he wanted the country to derive 20% of its energy from the sun. So, what happened instead? Again, historian Dante Laurichia.
22: There's this muddle of federal energy policy.
20: Jimmy Carter had been all in on renewables. His successor, Ronald Reagan, did away with that and even removed the solar panels Carter had installed in the White House. Essentially, the federal government couldn't pick a horse to back in the energy race. And then the price of oil fell.
22: It, in a sense, recommits the United States to oil. We come out of the 70s and by the mid-80s and late 80s pretty much back to our old ways.
20: There were some lessons that came out of this period. One is the idea that communities could create their own energy through things like solar co-ops.
22: This idea that communities can take control of, you know, their sort of, you know, energy autonomy. This is going to be something that's quite important.
20: This era also planted the seeds for renewable energy, which has grown dramatically in the U.S. In 2025, solar and wind energy generated 17% of electricity in this country. 20 years ago, it was under 1%. I'm Stephanie Hughes for Marketplace.
17: And in Washington, I'm Kimberly Adams with the Marketplace Morning Report. 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
0: You get a recap of all the day's business news this evening with Kai Rizdahl at 6 o'clock with Marketplace here on 89.7 NPR News. Coming up in about 20 minutes, how does Israel's offensive against Hezbollah in Lebanon affect a U.S. agreement with Iran? NPR's Steve Inskeep speaks with Tracy Shamoun, Lebanon's former ambassador to Jordan. Gradual clearing today, a high of 80 degrees, right now 71 degrees in Columbus.
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4: Good morning. Why does President Trump keep derailing the Senate's plans? His latest move involves his pick for Director of National Intelligence. Democrat Alyssa Slotkin of Michigan joins us in this hour of Morning Edition from NPR News.
0: From 89.7, Ohio's new AG says he supports the death penalty.
4: The first paragraph of a U.S. deal with Iran says they and their allies will stop the war, including in Lebanon. I'm Steve Inskeep.
23: And I'm A. Martinez. Israel started the war with the U.S., but says it won't leave Lebanon, we hear from a former Lebanese diplomat. Also, the latest NPR poll shows approval for Trump's handling of the economy is lower than under President Biden. And Don Gagne gives us a preview of the opening of President Obama's center in Chicago. It's Thursday, June 18th. On this day in 1983, astronaut Sally Ride became the first American woman in space. News is next.
24: Live from NPR News in Washington, I'm Corva Coleman. In an unexpected move, President Trump and his Iranian counterpart signed an interim agreement on the Iran war 2 days earlier than scheduled. As NPR's Greg Myrie reports, the countries must still negotiate difficult issues that include the fate of Iran's nuclear program.
25: Iran's president signed the deal in his home country, while Trump did so at the opulent French Palace of Versailles. Trump also issued this warning to Iran.
26: If I don't like it, if they don't behave, we'll go right back to dropping bombs right smack in the middle of their head.
25: The most immediate benefit of the deal should be the opening of the Strait of Hormuz, where the flow of oil has been largely halted for more than 3 months. Iran also pledges not to build a nuclear weapon, though the exact scope of the nuclear program must be worked out over the next 60 days in a final agreement. Iran will now be able to sell its oil freely, a major boost for its crippled economy. Greg Myrie, NPR News.
24: President Trump is demanding that the U.S. Senate pass a controversial bill on regulating voting in the U.S., but the measure has faced bipartisan resistance. Now, Trump says he won't let his nominee to be the Director of National Intelligence, Jay Clayton, move forward until the Senate does this. Clayton is the U.S. Attorney in the Southern District of New York. In a complex step, Trump also wants the Senate to confirm Clayton's replacement before confirming Clayton as Director of National Intelligence. And if the Senate refuses, Trump says he'll keep the acting Director of National Intelligence in place. Here's NPR's Eric McDaniel.
3: The Senate can't do what Trump wants because they don't have the votes. U.S. elections are also already secure. The president keeps making the demands anyway. Second, the Senate is supposed to be able to vet cabinet nominees, but the president's decision to block the confirmation of the full-time guy deprives them of that constitutional responsibility. This is not how checks and balances are supposed to work, but it is where we find ourselves.
24: NPR's Eric McDaniel. Two researchers at MIT say they believe they've uncovered how a top-secret Russian missile actually flies. NPR's Jeff Brumfield says Moscow has fired the missile at Ukraine.
5: In October, Russia launched what it said was a nuclear-powered missile. The missile flew for almost 15 hours, far longer than a regular missile could. Jake Hecla is a researcher at MIT. He says nuclear-powered flight
6: is something that is possible, but wildly expensive and very dangerous.
5: Hecla and his colleague Scott Kemp analyzed the missile. They believe it's sucking air directly through its nuclear core and spewing radioactivity as it flies.
6: As a result, anyone living near is at enormous risk, potentially.
5: And the missile isn't all that useful, he says. Despite being nuclear powered, it's relatively slow moving and easy to shoot down.
24: You're listening to NPR.
0: This is 89.7 NPR News. Good morning, I'm Stu Osborne. At 8:04, it's 71 degrees in Columbus. Ohio's new attorney general says he will continue to uphold the state death penalty law in spite of a call for abolishment from Governor DeWine, the man who appointed him to that office. Andy Wilson says it's an important tool to prosecute the most serious of crimes, adding he's glad the governor did not commute any of the current death sentences.
7: I was relieved that the governor did not use the power of commutation, really to undo the decisions of all the prosecutors, the juries, and the judges who are, those are the people who are closest to the facts and evidence of each individual case.
0: Governor DeWine called on the legislature to abolish the death penalty, something that's been brought up in each of the last eight legislative sessions. But as State House correspondent Sarah Donaldson reports, Republicans say it's got little shot this session.
8: As governor, DeWine's delayed every scheduled execution since January 2019, some more than once. He's long blamed it on the lack of access to lethal injection drugs. But Representative Brian Stewart, a Republican, says that's an excuse.
9: So the idea that every other state can find these drugs, but G-Shucks in Ohio were not able to, It's a bit of a crock.
8: Over the years, some members of Stewart's party have come out against the death penalty.
9: That's fine. That's their right. But they're nowhere near the majority, and they're not going to prevail on getting a bill passed.
8: So the issue likely rests with the next governor. Sarah Donaldson at the Ohio Public Radio State House News Bureau.
0: A Columbus police officer charged with strangulation after an alleged domestic incident with his girlfriend will appear in court today. Timothy Fuller was arrested Wednesday by Hillier Police. According to court documents, Fuller and his girlfriend got into an argument on Tuesday at her home on the far west side. That woman says Fuller assaulted her twice and she lost consciousness following one of the attacks. Customers at some area Kroger stores may have noticed the store's price tags have gone electronic. A spokesman tells us the new labels are more efficient for store associates and more accurate for customers. Kroger plans to put the electronic labels in 60 more stores by the end of this year. And by the end of 2027, every Kroger in the Columbus region should have made the switch. 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Another check of your Thursday drive to work with Johnny Hill.
10: I-71 South slow coming through the fairgrounds. 315 southbound is slow out of Ohio State. 70 eastbound slowing down into the construction zone off of 142. And a crash scene still to clear on Polaris at Orion Place, just east of 71. I'm Johnny Hill for the Total Traffic Center.
0: We'll have gradual clearing throughout the rest of today, a high of 80 degrees. Partly cloudy tonight, a low 57. And sunny for your Friday with a high of 77. Right now it's 71 degrees in Columbus. I'm Stu Osborne. 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
1: Most museums have the old do not touch rule, but one museum in Philadelphia is changing that. 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
3: That's this afternoon at 4 here on 89.7 NPR News. Coming up in about 15 minutes in Marketplace Tech, how scammers are impersonating famous casting directors with AI to trick aspiring young actors, and some tips on how to spot them. We'll have clearing skies throughout the day today, a high of 80 degrees, partly cloudy tonight, a low 57. Right now, 71 degrees in Columbus. Your local news coming up in about 90 seconds after this update from NPR.
4: Live from NPR News in Washington, I'm Dave Mattingly. Hours after President Trump signed the deal to end war with Iran, Defense Secretary Pete Hegseth says the Pentagon is launching a six-month review of U.S. forces in Europe. He announced the move at NATO headquarters in Brussels. That's where Hegseth criticized some NATO allies for blocking U.S. forces from accessing their bases as the president pressed the war with Iran. Hegseth called that shameful. AAA says the cost of regular gasoline in the U.S. has fallen to $4 a gallon. The price has dropped 52 cents in the last month. The cost of jet fuel has declined to its lowest level since the war with Iran began. But NPR's Joel Rose says it could take a while before airline passengers see cheaper fares.
5: When jet fuel prices shot up this spring, airlines responded by raising ticket prices and fees. Now, fuel costs are coming back to earth. The average price for a gallon of jet fuel in the U.S. dropped this week to less than $3, according to the tracking firm Argus. That's down more than $2 per gallon from the peak in April. But aviation consultant Michael Boyd says don't expect the airlines to give those price hikes back right away.
6: If people will pay it, why would you take it back?
5: Boyd says travelers have shown they are willing to pay higher airfares, at least so far. And airlines face rising costs across the board, including labor. Joel Rose, NPR News, Washington.
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3: This is 89.7 NPR News. Good morning, I'm Stu Osborne. At 8:31, it's 71 degrees in Columbus. Backers of two amendments that would have allowed Ohioans to vote on repealing the ban on same-sex marriage and extending legal protections to women, LGBTQ+, and disabled people will not be submitting petition signatures to get on the November ballot. State House correspondent Joe Ingles has an update.
7: A co-chair at Ohio Equal Rights, Lise Regula, won't say how many petition signatures the group has gathered, but he says that's not why the group decided to put off its ballot measures.
8: This was a strategy decision, not a numbers decision.
7: The group would have needed about 415,000 valid signatures by July 1st for each of the proposed amendments. Regula says the signature gathering effort was going well, but the group believes it would be better to try for the ballot next year in an off-year election. And he says that will allow more time to hold discussions with the larger community. Joe Ingles at the Ohio Public Radio State House News Bureau.
3: A Columbus police officer accused of assaulting his girlfriend will be in court later today. Timothy Fuller was arrested Wednesday morning by Hillier police. According to court documents, Fuller and his girlfriend got into an argument Tuesday morning at her home on the far west side. That woman says Fuller assaulted her twice and she lost consciousness after one of the attacks. Fuller is charged with one count of strangulation. Ohio saved millions of dollars on roof repairs for the Rhodes State Office Tower in Columbus while also adding a giant Ohio flag to the top of the skyscraper. WOSU's George Shilcock has details.
9: A giant red, white, and blue Ohio burgee now adorns Columbus's tallest building, which houses state government offices. The flag was added while replacing the 50-year-old concrete roof. Ohio Department of Administrative Services Director Kathleen Madden says the decision to use a cheaper material instead of replacing concrete on the 41-story building saved the state over $3 million.
10: Hauling the debris down, lifting the concrete up, you know, getting up and down that level, that many floors for that type of work and a lot of labor and expense. And then the team came up with this synthetic polymer option.
11: Great way to celebrate the 250th anniversary. 315 southbound, slowing down at 670 east.
0: a disabled vehicle blocking a right lane of 70 eastbound as you enter the construction zone at 142. Expect delays here. And a crash scene up in Westerville, Cleveland Avenue and West Main Street. Medics have been on scene earlier. I'm Johnny Hill from the Total Traffic Center.
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13: It's Morning Edition from NPR News. Sammy Martinez in Los Angeles, California.
5: And I'm Steve Inskeep in Washington, D.C. Ukraine launched a new wave of drone attacks on Russia overnight, with the majority targeting Moscow. Here's the sound as some of the strikes hit, as captured on Russian social media. You can hear the buzz of the drones, the blast, the car alarms. It amounted to one of the largest attacks on the Russian capital since the Kremlin ordered the invasion of Ukraine more than 4 years ago. NPR's Russia correspondent Charles Maines is in Moscow. Charles, you're okay?
14: I'm just fine, Steve. Thanks.
5: Good, good. Glad to hear it. When we say this is one of the largest attacks, how large was it?
14: Well, Moscow Mayor Sergei Sobyanin said nearly 200 Ukrainian drones were basically shot down on approach to the capital overnight and into the morning, but acknowledged that several had managed to hit the city's main oil refinery. These videos, some of which we heard in your intro, circulating on social media, show drones repeatedly striking this facility, sending these large fireballs skyward and expletives tumbling out of many a Russian mouth. In one instance, an explosion sent the lid of a round oil container rocketing skyward. It really looked like something from a CGI effect in a movie.
5: Wow.
14: I should add that Russian intercepts also appear to have played a role in some of the damage we've seen. For example, one drone crashed into a mega mall here. Another slammed into a high-rise apartment. Presumably, those drones were intended elsewhere. But even hours after the attack, you saw thick plumes of black smoke massed along the Moscow skyline. All four of the city's airports have suspended operations. So all in all, a real jolt to the city, and we're still waiting to hear about injuries.
5: So how does this attack on Moscow's main oil refinery fit in with the recent attack on another big city, St. Petersburg?
14: Yeah, I was in St. Petersburg for that attack, and it was similarly, we saw big plumes of black smoke over the city. In recent months, Ukraine has upped these attacks on Russian energy infrastructure in a bid to both dent the Kremlin's war chest, and also, I think, to bring the war that has ravaged Ukraine home to Russians as well. In a statement after these latest attacks, Ukrainian President Volodymyr Zelensky justified them as a response to intense Russian bombing of Ukrainian cities. He also painted them essentially as a message. It was time for Russia to end the war and enter into some form of diplomatic negotiations.
5: Any chance of that?
14: Well, probably not. You know, we haven't heard from Vladimir Putin, Russian President Vladimir Putin. He's actually in the city of Kazan today in Tatarstan, hosting a regional Asia conference. He made some comments early on in the morning that seemed to pretend as if this had never happened. But Russia

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1: Assets or like the different, but even that there are some things that can't necessarily absolutely be replaced. So they're scrambling to do that. So you're already seeing this pattern of the US drawing back a bit. As far as the Secretary General Mark Rutte is concerned, he's trying to put a positive spin on this, saying this is all about Europe strengthening its defense posture, as the US, of course, has repeatedly been demanding. And Donald Trump has been demanding for a very long time.
2: We've also heard from Ukraine's leader as well at this meeting. What's he been saying?
1: Yeah, so we've just been getting some words through from President Zelensky, who's here in Brussels. So he's been making an address. He's talking about this relationship, that it isn't just a matter now of Ukraine needing Europe's support in terms of military support, but also that everyone's interested in Ukraine's experience. Obviously, we've been seeing this battlefield evolve, the use of drone technology, Ukraine's success now in striking deep inside Russia and Russian oil interests. So there is now a lot of appetite for Ukrainian expertise on these matters. So he's been talking a bit about that and weapons supplies as well, that they're wanting more in terms of long-range artillery shells, for example. And earlier we were hearing from officials here about there's going to be a lot of discussion of air defences. We've seen again that intensification recently of Russian strikes in Ukraine. Some reading that as a sign of Vladimir Putin's frustration with what's happening on the battlefield and that slight change of dynamic that we are seeing there. But air defences again on the agenda, as it has so often been over the course of this war.
2: Jessica, thank you. Jessica Parker speaking to us from Brussels. Well, staying with the Russia-Ukraine conflict, video of Moscow shows the skies darkened by billowing plumes of black smoke, the result of almost 200 drones hitting targets in the capital. This was the sound of one drone flying into a Moscow oil refinery. The video shows what must have been a direct hit as the entire lid of the oil facility is blasted high into the air. It is the largest Ukrainian attack since the start of the full-scale war, with Moscow's mayor saying Russian air defenses shot down more than 190 other drones en route to Moscow. Well, our Moscow correspondent is Steve Rosenberg. So what did people wake up to today?
3: Well, first of all, let me tell you that I'm in the southeast of the city at the moment, not far from the Moscow oil refinery. And I'll tell you what people here woke up to: the sight of a giant cloud of thick black smoke rising over this part of Moscow. It's still hanging over the city. It's still quite a sight. And people are sort of standing around taking pictures of it on their mobile phones. And there is a sense of surprise, shock, although some people said to me, we kind of expected this to happen, judging by what has happened in previous weeks and previous months with other Ukrainian long-range drone strikes on oil facilities in other parts of the country. There's also anger, too, that in year five of this war, their government doesn't seem to be able to bring them victory that was promised to them. So a mixture of emotions here. And it wasn't just the oil refinery that was targeted. Russian officials have reported damage to residential buildings and to a shopping center, too. And the governor of Moscow region says that at least 17 people were injured in the attacks.
2: This was a particularly large attack. And you mentioned the surprise that some people have expressed. But are these drone strikes also becoming normalized in Russia?
3: Yeah, well, only this week there was another large drone attack on Moscow. And again, this Moscow oil refinery was targeted. So yes, they are becoming, it seems, more frequent. And one thing I notice is, you know, people are realizing now that the war in Ukraine really does affect them. For a long time, many people, certainly in Moscow, in the big cities, you know, far away from the front line, thought that that was a war that didn't really impact them. Happening a long way away, you know, it was on their television screens

0: a lot, but basically they got on with their lives unaffected. That's not the case now, because people are feeling the economic effects of more than 4 years of war and sanctions, and they're seeing Ukrainian drones now flying into the Moscow region here and hitting residential buildings, hitting oil refineries, and people are waking up to the fact that, yes, their lives are affected by what is happening in Ukraine.
1: Steve, briefly, I mean, do you think these attacks will put pressure on President Putin to come to the negotiating table?
0: Vladimir Putin has admitted that these kind of attacks, you know, do cause problems. And I was reading some of the pro-Kremlin newspapers today, and they say the same thing. But it's one thing admitting it's a problem. It's another thing caving into pressure. And there's no sign at the moment at all that the Russian authorities are putting two and two together and thinking that now is the time to call it quits, sit down at the negotiating table and make peace. No, Vladimir Putin, from his statements, from his speeches, seems to believe still that Russia is winning this war, and that in this war of attrition, Russia will eventually prevail. So you compare that to this kind of situation. We've seen this big Ukrainian drone attack and the other Ukrainian drone attacks that happen regularly now on other parts of Russia. And it's like two very different pictures, two very different worlds.
1: Our Moscow correspondent, Steve Rosenberg. Now, since 2008, schoolgirls in the UK have been offered a vaccine to prevent cervical cancer. Boys were given the vaccine starting in 2019. The vaccine targets several strains of human papillomavirus, or HPV, which are known to cause 70 to 90% of cervical cancers. In many ways, that school program has been a dramatic success. A study published today shows that girls vaccinated against HPV have a close to zero risk of dying from cervical cancer before the age of 30. But why are HPV vaccine rates dropping if the vaccine itself is so effective? Peter Cicini is professor of cancer epidemiology at Queen Mary University here in London and lead author of today's report in The Lancet. Peter, remind us, how long has this vaccine been around and how does it stop cancer?
2: The vaccine was introduced in 2008. I think it had got permission to be used from 2006, so a study. So we've been using it for close to 20 years. The virus, the human papillomavirus, can cause cervical cancer because they have two genes which interfere with the mechanism that the body normally uses to stop a cancer developing. And so if you have the infection with this used to be really common, and mostly it was harmless. The body's immune system would get rid of the infection, but a persistent infection could lead to accumulating changes which could develop into cancer.
1: Mm. And so in the paper that you've published today, what exactly did you find about the effectiveness of this vaccine?
2: So we were looking at women who were born in different times, because in 2008 is when we introduced the vaccine, and it was really targeting 12, 13-year-olds. So people born in 1996 and onwards are the ones who've fully benefited. And we've seen that essentially there were no deaths under the age of 25 in that group. And then there was also a catch-up campaign. So women born between 1990 and 1995 may have been vaccinated. They may have been vaccinated after they'd already been infected with the virus. It might not be quite as good. But we've seen a big fall in the number of women in those women who've been dying from cervical cancer, but it's not down to zero.
1: Remarkable. But why is it so important for the vaccine to be given around the age of 12 or 13?
2: So mostly to ensure that it's given before people are already being exposed to the virus. So the virus is extremely common, and so it used to be that probably 80% of people were infected by the age of 30. It's primarily sexually transmitted, so once people start having sexual activity, it is quite likely that it's going to spread. Mm. So if you wait until people are in their mid-20s, it's too late to prevent that infection from happening.
1: And just
2: briefly, so it's just easier to do it when you're pretty certain no one's infected.
1: Just briefly, I mean, the numbers of people, girls and boys, who are getting the vaccine are dropping in the UK. Are there any risks or side effects of these vaccines?
2: Almost none. Very few people are the people who are allergic to some of the ingredients. We wouldn't give the vaccine to them. And otherwise, it's sort of a little bit of soreness on the arm. A few people faint. But the vaccines have been given to millions, tens of millions of people, and we know that they are incredibly safe.
1: Okay. Thank you for taking us through that. Peter Cicini, Professor of Cancer Epidemiology at Queen Mary University in London. That report out today in The Lancet.
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4: Farms large and small are an important part of the Ohio economy. One place where some farmers promote their business and sell their products are local community farmers markets. These seasonal markets serve many purposes. They boost a neighborhood economy, they provide access to fresh fruits and vegetables, and they teach customers about shopping local. We're talking about the economics of farmers markets today on All Sides with Amy Jurevich from 10 to noon on 89.7 NPR News.
1: A reminder of our top story this hour. International shipping is beginning to pass through the Strait of Hormuz after the US and Iran signed a deal aiming to end the war. The BBC's chief international correspondent, Lise Doucette, told NewsHour what needs to happen next after signing the deal.
5: I think the big question now is the United States going to put together a team with the kind of experts were so integral to the negotiations in 2015? They still haven't assembled the top nuclear experts, the physicists, the economic experts to negotiate what will be a very, very technical as well as a political negotiation.
1: Our other top stories this hour, the Archbishop of Canterbury's issued a formal apology for the role played by the Church of England in historical forced adoptions. And the UAE has become the first Arab country to set a minimum age for social media use. You're listening to NewsHour. The latest public version of ChatGPT can be made to generate sexualized images or depict scenes of graphic violence with a simple prompt. That's what researchers from the British AI security startup MindGuard have told the BBC. It figured out how to make ChatGPT create graphic pictures by slightly altering a widely shared instruction or prompt, which was originally designed to produce humorous results. So why does this happen, and what can be done to protect users from explicit content? I've been speaking with Peter Garrigan, founder of AI security firm MindGuard and professor of computer science at Lancaster University.
6: So speaking scientifically, this is how the models work. So models are good at finding relationships and putting them together. So like crime scene imagery, maybe medical information, and maybe historical events. It can and will generate this type of content. That's one dimension. The second one is ultimately these models are trained on data. That data must contain information or imagery that we also generated that was very, very bad. But the third one was a surprise to me is that I'm quite surprised that they weren't able to detect when it was being sent to the user, these images actually were very, very bad. Because the last 15 years, we've built a lot of AI research that's not LLMs to find bad imagery in the system itself. So I think it's a combination for OpenAI, which is having better data sanitization controls and safety alignment, which I know they do a lot of work on that, but also just on the outputs, are they really classifying the type of content to block this and that type of system. Not just text, but actually images.
1: I see. So you're advocating not just guardrails at the start for the user when they put in their prompts, but also for guardrails at the end so that OpenAI can presumably monitor the images that are being sent out.
6: Exactly, because fundamentally the AI is not human. It has no consciousness. It's a bunch of zeros and ones. It doesn't understand the intent of what's being requested. It's just a bunch of words. So the images are the same. It doesn't see images. It sees numbers. So an ability to detect by saying this image looks like a person, looks maybe violent, then that should be blocked on the outset.
1: based on your assessment, how easy would it be for OpenAI to put in this kind of filter?
6: I think it's multifaceted. I think there are some easy wins, which is every image generated should go for classification. I'm possibly curious about maybe the latency and cost they're probably thinking about for doing that for like a small fraction. The second one about cleaning the data in the model in the first place is a very hard problem for two reasons. One is it's no secret that these AI providers trained on the world's instant data. And we can talk about the controversy of that for copyright situations themselves. I think for a lot of the safety controls, I think obviously we're not an open AI, but given it was how easy it was to get out of the system, it wasn't even flagged. Even the labels it gave were actually not so nice to us. I think they might do quite a bit better on the outputs, not just on the design of the models, but also the operation of them.
1: We're talking now about OpenAI, but do you think that most AI models at a similar level have this issue as well?
6: Every AI model has this problem. We have previous research to be put out earlier this year about Grok and putting real faces on images of sexual content. We have found problems of violence in other type of models. Unfortunately, it is the nature of how these models work. They don't understand intent and content. And unfortunately, the data is in there, eventually you'll get it out. And what makes the story interesting with OpenAI is that it only took a single command, a single sentence, and the code itself wasn't even that malicious.
1: Founder of the AI security firm MindGuard, Peter Garrigan. He's also a professor of computer science at Lancaster University. After being contacted by the BBC, ChatGPT's maker, OpenAI, said it had taken action to stop the chatbot responding to prompts with those types of images. It also said it has multiple layers of protection to prevent users making content which breaches its terms and conditions. However, the AI security researchers said with further small changes, the problematic prompt still produced concerning content. Now to a remarkable story. Twin girls who share an extremely rare condition, born conjoined at the head, were discharged from hospital last week. Last year, they were surgically separated in an operation that was assisted by artificial intelligence. Three-year-olds Mercy and Goodness from Nigeria have become the first pair of conjoined twins to have parts of their new skulls designed using mixed reality. This technology blends the physical world with interactive 3D graphics. The BBC spent time with the surgeon in the days leading up to the twins' final operation, a high-risk procedure which was carried out in Abu Dhabi. Our reporter Ruby Gleason has the story.
7: Originally from Nigeria, twin girls Mercy and Goodness were born conjoined by the head, a rare and life-threatening condition. For the first year and a half of their lives, they'd never seen each other face to face. But that all changed when they were separated last January with the help of cutting-edge AI, led by paediatric neurosurgeon Professor Awais Jalani from Great Ormond Street Hospital. I spent time with him as he prepared for the final stage of the operation.
8: Mercy and Goodness is what we classify as a total vertical craniopagus, which essentially means they are longitudinal. The heads are joined top on and their feet are away from each other. So it's quite a complex way of being conjoined. So what you then do is you do the separation of the brain and the blood vessels, then you try and expand the skin, and once you feel you have enough expansion, then you do the separation.
7: So, where does the AI come in?
8: The technology that we have now, the augmented reality, mixed reality technology, it really takes it to the next level where you don't have to do a lot of that 3D processing in your head. It is done for you, and you can have those 3D images either suspended in space or superimposed onto the children that you're operating. It just makes your understanding of the whole anatomy and the problem so much more accurate. When you're doing the separation of conjoined twins, at certain points you have their entire brain surface exposed on the surgical table, and the potential for causing injury to the brain is there, and we've had that with our previous cases. The optimal way of doing the surgery is you do the separation whilst causing no trauma to the brains, and this technique essentially allows us to do that.
9: From the start, we've called Goodness Twin 1 and Mercy Twin 2, correct?
7: Okay. Months of planning. Every move choreographed.
10: You see them taking the plates out there.
11: Yeah, the screws coming off.
7: And then at last, it happens.
9: Happy sign out.
7: Mercy and Goodness, after 19 months of life together, finally separated.
9: Well done.
12: I'm so, so happy.
7: 6 months on, and the girls are on a long road to recovery. It's not been without complications, but the family are living a life that once seemed impossible.
13: Before, they are conjoined, they can't be able to crawl, they can't be able to sit, they can't be able to stand up by themselves. But now I thank God, they walk without supporting, walking by themselves.
14: You can see how happy they are, can't you?
13: Yeah, very happy. Very, very happy. The way they are looking at you, they're really happy.
1: Ruby Gleason. I'm Celia Hatton. 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
15: In 1852, Frederick Douglass spoke in Rochester, New York, and he started by praising the Declaration of Independence.
16: 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He says, "Pardon me. Why have you invited me here on the 4th of July? The 4th of July is yours, not mine. You may rejoice. I must mourn. Why would you invite me into your temple of liberty?"
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20: Live from NPR News in Washington, I'm Corva Coleman. President Trump has signed the Memo of Understanding that's supposed to end the war with Iran. Iran's president has signed it, too. NPR's Greg Myrie says the memo lays out a framework.
21: The memorandum says both sides will freeze in place as they negotiate. Iran won't work on its nuclear program. The U.S. won't impose more sanctions. But there's a lot of tough issues here, and the most important is what happens to nearly 1,000 pounds of highly enriched uranium. These negotiations are supposed to last 60 days, but that deadline can be extended.
20: NPR's Greg Myrie reporting. The memo between the U.S. and Iran does not have Israel as a signatory. It calls for a halt to fighting on all fronts, including in Lebanon. NPR's Kerry Khan reports from Tel Aviv it is not clear if Israel will abide by the memo.
22: President Trump says he sent Israel a copy of the preliminary deal that would open the Strait of Hormuz and set up further negotiations. But Iran says a major issue needs to be settled, Israel's campaign in Lebanon. Israel is fighting Iranian-backed Hezbollah militants there and currently occupies a large swath of the southern part of the country. While Israeli airstrikes have subsided in recent days, military officials say they are still responding to, quote, terrorist threats. Israel, which is not a party to U.S. and Iranian negotiations, says it will not leave Lebanon. A person familiar with communications between Israel and the U.S., who is not authorized to speak publicly, tells NPR that talks continue, but no conclusion has been reached yet. Kerry Khan, NPR News, Tel Aviv.
20: Defense Secretary Pete Hegseth says the Trump administration is launching a six-month review of U.S. forces based in Europe. He says President Trump wants to make sure that NATO member countries are leading and paying for their own defense. Hegseth is visiting NATO headquarters in Brussels. Stocks opened higher this morning after a down day following Fed Chair Kevin Warsh's first press conference in that role. NPR's Stephen Bisaha reports the Dow Jones Industrial Average jumped more than 200 points in early trading.
0: New Fed Chair Kevin Warsh said expect less signaling from the Fed about its future interest rate plans. But investors still picked up some signal that an interest rate hike is now more likely this year. That caused markets to slip a bit yesterday before regaining ground at today's open. SpaceX also had its first down day yesterday, falling almost 5% and continued dropping when the market opened. But the company's stock is still selling above its initial public offering. And the average cost for a gallon of gas has fallen just below $4 nationally, according to AAA. Gas prices are still about a dollar higher than they were before the war against Iran began. Stephen Bisaha, NPR News.
20: On Wall Street, the Dow is now up 225 points. This is NPR. There are fresh tornado warnings this morning in southern Mississippi. Tornado watches are also posted in southern Alabama. The storms are linked to what was Tropical Storm Arthur. The storm is breaking up, but the remnants are streaming across parts of the southern U.S. The National Weather Service is also warning of the chance of life-threatening flash flooding in the region. Flood watches are posted from Louisiana into western Georgia. New York City is a sea of blue and orange this morning. Fans of the New York Knicks are lining the streets of Manhattan to celebrate their NBA championship-winning team. A parade in their honor is getting underway this hour, and NPR's Diwali Saikautau is there.
2: Over and over, people here are saying they've never seen anything like this. From the crowds gathered here since 4 a.m. local time to the heavy security presence, both on foot, on bike, on horse, in marked and unmarked vehicles, fans have been cheering Knicks in five and blowing horns off and on this morning. Some celebrities just arrived, including Timothy Chalamet, Martha Stewart and Tracy Morgan, and more coming off of the buses.
20: NPR's Diwali Saikautau reporting from New York. President Trump is scheduled to present the Medal of Honor today to retired U.S. Marines James Capers Jr. That will be today at the White House. Capers is credited with saving the lives of Marines under his command during a 1967 in Vietnam when he was injured. This is NPR.
3: 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A female police clerk becomes obsessed with solving the murder of a teenage girl in Saudi Arabia. Starts Friday in theaters.
23: Welcome to All Sides with Amy Jurevich. Farmers markets are deeply ingrained in the local economy. In fact, every $1 a farmer earns at a market generates another 48 cents in income for nearby local businesses, such as restaurants and hardware stores, as shoppers tend to shop around the market. Today, we're talking about farmers markets and the economy. And joining us now is Christy Welch, the Direct Food and Agricultural Marketing Specialist for the Ohio State University Extension. Welcome to All Sides, Christy.
24: Thank you for having me here.
23: So you lead a team dedicated to enhancing the profitability and sustainability of Ohio's farmers and local food producers. So tell me exactly what does that mean? Like, who are you working with?
24: So we work mainly with local food producers, whether that's produce, whether that's proteins, whether that is value-added products. And so we really work with all those folks that sell food, usually directly to the consumer, although we also help them with folks that want to sell to grocery stores or some sell to schools.
23: Mm, okay. And are the farms like small, large, generational? Like what kind of farms?
24: That's a really good question. Mm-hmm. And it's kind of all over the board. We have some generational farms that have been around, you know, four, five, six generations. Mm-hmm. But with farmers markets, it's also a great entry point for new farmers. And so there are a number of new farmers throughout the state also that look to farmers markets to sell their products.
23: Is that's interesting? Because I think a lot of people, when they think of a farm, they think of a generational farm. They don't think of a new farm. So are there new farms?
24: Absolutely. There are many new farms here in Ohio. I didn't get the actual numbers, but most of those are women-owned farms as well. Mm. And because the farmers markets have such a low cost of overhead to get started, tent, table, your product, some marketing materials. It's a great opportunity for those new producers to get their products in front of people and kind of test those and see what customers like, what other things that they might want to purchase from that farmer.
4: Mm, okay. And so are you advising them on this? Like, say it's a brand new small women-owned farm and they're coming to you asking for advice. Do you tell them, I think you should grab a tent and start at a farmer's market?
24: We don't give advice. Okay. What we try to do is provide research-based information and experience and education so that that individual can make the best decision for themselves. Mm. So we are not in the decision-making. We are in the information providing and then helping to help that producer work through some of the options that they might face.
4: What information are they looking for? I mean, since I'm not a farmer, I wouldn't even know what I'm looking for. Yeah.
24: So from my perspective, we talk a lot about marketing and what encourages customers to purchase a product from a new producer, especially. And really, it's about their story. Everybody has a story. Mm. And so we try to help them understand how to position their products and services to that direct customer so that they can develop that relationship. Consumers want to know who's producing their food, how it's being produced, where it's being produced. And so we have education on programs and one-on-one assistance to help producers work through some of those.
4: Oh, so you're teaching the farmer how to teach their customers about them, basically.
24: Yeah, pretty much. Yeah. Again, it's very relationship-based, mm-hmm. especially with farmers markets. Again, people want to have that ability to ask the producer, what is this? How do I prepare this? How do I enjoy this? Where was it grown? How was it grown? And those kinds of things.
4: What struggles do farmers have in terms of profiting off of their produce?
24: Well, I'm not an economist, but I will say that just like everything else, the input costs have risen from labor to fertilizers to just the cost of the seeds that you need to grow product have all increased. And so I really try to encourage our producers to understand what their cost of production is so that they can ensure that they're pricing for profitability.
4: Mm. So they have to pay attention to the money they're putting in, right?
24: Absolutely.
4: Don't just spend it.
24: Absolutely.
4: Keep track of it.
24: Yep. And of course, there are some people that do it for a hobby, and that's fine. But for those producers that want to do it to help maintain their lifestyle, it's important to make sure they understand that.
4: Do you have hobbyists come to you too?
24: Or some, is it? Yeah, okay. For some, but mostly it's people that actually want to make a living or at least a part time living from this.
4: Okay. For most farmers, do you feel like they can and they can figure out how to make a profit at a farmer's market?
24: I think a lot of them do. I think we have some just incredible farmers market managers across the state that are very well versed in helping their vendors connect with those customers and providing, you know, put their best foot forward, so to speak. And then we also have the Ohio Farmers Market Network that provides education and training to market managers and vendors and as well. So there are many opportunities for folks to get more information to make that connection with customers.
4: Do you help them figure out whether it's just one market or multiple markets, like when to expand?
24: We do talk about that some, and really I encourage those producers to visit a market that they think they might want to participate in, learn what's in that market. Are there, if I'm a tomato producer and there's already 10 vendors producing tomatoes, is that the best fit for me? But I think, again, that story of why you do what you do, you can really set yourself apart.
4: Have you heard about any difficulties? Are there any downsides at some farmers markets? Or is it, I didn't even think of that. If there's too many tomatoes, maybe that's one. Yeah. Yeah, go ahead.
24: Well, I think, you know, typically farmers markets work together to benefit all the vendors. And so it can be really beneficial to have large volumes of product to attract more customers. Mm-hmm. So things that I see some markets struggling with, especially in smaller communities, is getting sufficient numbers of customers to regularly shop at that market so that it is profitable for those producers that choose to sell at those markets. And then, of course, weather's always an issue too. We had some really big storms go through Southern Ohio last night. And so if you're at a farmer's market and you have severe weather, well, do you keep going? So some of those typical challenges that farmers always have with weather.
4: Yeah. Well, yeah, weather is an issue at the farm, at the market, everywhere, you know, always talking about the weather. Is there anything unexpected people might not know about being a vendor at a farmer's market, you know, besides the weather? Because, I mean, we're thinking about that. But what's something unexpected that comes up that maybe, like, you know, someone who doesn't live this day to day might not think of about this role?
24: Yeah, I would say it's definitely that relationship. You know, a lot of times farmers are independent and they like to be out in the field, not so much in front of the public. And so it takes the ability to have those conversations and develop those relationships with your consumers and your potential shoppers. And so also being part of that community, not just the farmer's market, but the community in which it's located, is really important as well.
4: This is All Sides on 89.7 NPR News. We're talking about the economics of farmers markets with Christy Welch, the Direct Food and Agricultural Marketing Specialist for the Ohio State University Extension. There's a local multiplier effect that I mentioned in the introduction to the show, which is basically that for every dollar a farmer earns at a market, it generates another 48 cents in income for nearby local businesses. So I know you and I are both not economists, but talk to me about what that means. So a farmer's market can help grow a local economy.
24: Absolutely. And I will say that we can always use more research on that topic. But just from, I used to sell at a farmer's market in my community too, and we were right beside a grocery store. And the grocery store really liked the fact that we were there because the shopper could come to the farmer's market, get the local items that they wanted, and then that wasn't available at the farmer's market, they could go right to the grocery store and do the rest of their weekly shopping there. And so that's one example. There are restaurants that benefit from having a farmer's market or other businesses. So, for example, there was a research study done out of the University of Wisconsin-Madison, and it shows that 49% shopped at a nearby local business, and 42% of those shoppers ate at a local restaurant too.
4: They're making a day of it. If you're going to a farmer's market, then you're making a day of it in whatever neighborhood you're in.
24: Yes, and it's more than just going to get that local food for a lot of people. It's an event, and it's fun, and it's a chance to connect with others in your community that you might not otherwise run into and have that ability to chat and make those connections.
4: You said you used to sell at one. What did you sell?
24: My husband and I grew berries mainly, so blackberries, raspberries, strawberries.
4: Oh, okay. How'd you do? Did you like it?
24: We loved it. Yeah. And our local farmers market, when we first started doing the strawberries many years ago, they were a different production system, and so people couldn't understand how we had them so early. So our farmers market allowed us to provide that education to our local consumers.
4: Oh, you were teaching people about how you grow the strawberries?
24: Yes.
4: Okay, great. So do you still do this, or is this your...
24: We retired a couple years ago.
4: Okay, yeah. A different life. Yeah, mm-hmm. Yeah. Yeah. All right. So you and your team provide training for farmers, and so you teach courses, and you've mentioned that a little bit, but can you tell me more about the courses? So what would do the farmers come to you, and how does this work?
24: So it really depends on what the customer or the client needs. Mm-hmm. We try to customize our information so it best suits them. So of course I get many questions about, how do I start a farmer's market? Where do I find local producers to sell at my farmer's market? So we have a lot of trainings where we talk about how do you go through that process of starting a new market. Then we also have clients that come or producers that come and want to know, how can I increase my sales at a farmer's market? How can I better market my products at a farmer's market to either scale up my operation or to just make better connections and be more sustainable with those customers at the market?
4: So you're helping people actually develop a full, like if they want to create a market, in, like a farmer's market in a neighborhood too, you're helping with that too. If there's a bunch of farmers who don't have a place to sell, you can help them figure out how to start one?
24: Yeah. Well, we can help them provide the steps and best practices and things to think about. We don't actually, you know, do the work on the ground, but they help them kind of guide them through that whole process.
4: Interesting. So, and you're also on the board of the Ohio Farmers Market Network. Now, it makes complete sense to me that this exists, but I didn't know this organization existed. So tell me about that.
24: So this is the state organization for farmers markets throughout Ohio. And actually, our program started that organization about I believe it was 2008.
4: OSU Extension started?
24: Yes.
4: Oh, great.
24: And okay. So we led the establishment of that organization, and then the board took it over, all volunteer board, and have done a phenomenal job growing that organization and being a great resource for our Ohio farmers markets. And so they also provide training and resources. They have an annual conference every year that is just a great opportunity for folks that are interested in farmers market, whether that being managing one or vending at one. It's a great opportunity for them to learn from their peers, which is always great. And then they also are currently helping to update some of the food assistance benefits going from paper vouchers or coupons to digital. And so they are working with the Senior Farmers Market Nutrition Program and are the technical service provider as that switches over to electronic transfers as opposed to those paper vouchers.
4: Okay, so yeah, tell me more about that. So the Ohio Senior Farmer Market Nutrition Program, is this is an opportunity to help seniors get more fresh produce?
24: Yes, so income eligible seniors get the ability to apply for funds that they can use then on fresh produce, fruits and vegetables at local farmers markets throughout the season.
4: And this is different than like SNAP benefits.
24: Yes, this is different. There are many food assistance benefits as well. That's the other one you mentioned, SNAP. Mm-hmm. If we have markets that say, I'd like to accept SNAP at my market, how do I do that? Again, we can provide some education on that process.
4: Okay, so you have education on that. So that's something that a market, it just isn't automatic that every farmer's market accepts SNAP benefits.
24: Correct.
4: They have to like go through a process probably with the state.
24: They have to go through a process actually with USDA's Food and Nutrition Service at the federal level to become an approved retailer, and then they have to train their vendors and do the management. And so it's not something you just snap your fingers and it's in place. I encourage markets that are looking to that to start a year in advance.
4: Does every vendor have to agree to it for a market to do SNAP?
24: No, I mean, I think it's very important that most vendors come on board and are supportive, but every vendor does not have to agree to that. And every vendor might not have eligible food items as well.
4: Yeah. Do you feel like food assistance programs play a big part in farmers markets? I mean, is it growing the knowledge that you can spend this money there and get fresh fruit and produce? Or do you think it's still an unknown?
24: I think it's a little bit across the board as well. I think it could certainly be better known of the different programs that are available. But just for example, with that Senior Farmers Market Nutrition Program, in 2024, there were $2.2 million in benefits that went from seniors to local food producers here in Ohio. So that's a great benefit to our local food producers.
4: Wow. Okay. And the senior program, I hadn't heard of. And you said that they were like vouchers. So is it like you called them coupons? So we're digitizing this?
24: Digitizing that, yes. And
4: okay.
24: So it is all either a vendor can have the ability to accept those electronics transfer payments, or we have some vendors, of course, that don't use technology. And so there's a QR code that they can get, and the shopper can then scan that QR code to make those purchases.
4: If a senior's listening right now and they want to know more about this this program, the Ohio Senior Farmer Market Nutrition Program, where can they find out more?
24: So they need to check with their local area agency on aging. And unfortunately, I believe the funds are all allocated for this season for 2026. And so it would be something certainly they'd want to keep an eye out for in 2027.
4: Okay, that makes sense. Well, just to end on, what ways would you say that people can support local farms and local farmers markets? What would you love for people to do and to know?
24: Well, I think people, if they would just shop on a regular basis, whether that's once a week and do all their grocery shopping that they can there, maybe it's once every other week or even once a month, keeping those food dollars local are going to help our local food producers, which has so many more benefits. It provides community. It helps preserve farmland. And so I could go on and on.
4: We've been talking about the economy of farmers markets with Christy Welch, the direct food and agricultural marketing specialist for the Ohio State University Extension. Thank you so much for your time today, Christy.
24: Thank you.
4: And coming up, we're going to talk to the manager of the Worthington Farmers Market, as well as one of the market vendors. That's when All Sides continues on 89.7 NPR News.

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1: I'm Scott Tong. 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
0: 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In fact, founded in 1881, the nation's oldest and largest Black-owned business is located right here in Columbus. We're looking at how more Black-owned businesses are being grown in our city. That's tomorrow on All Sides with Amy Jurevich from 10 to noon on 89.7 NPR News.

0: You're listening to All Sides. I'm your host, Amy Jurevich. Today, we're discussing farmers markets and the economics of it and what it means to be a part of one. Stroll down the streets of Worthington on a Saturday morning, and you'll be greeted by rows of vendors selling everything from tomatoes to honey to bread. And here to tell us more is the manager of the Central Ohio's largest farmers market, Chelsea Case, the manager of the Worthington Farmers Market. Welcome to All Sides, Chelsea.
1: Hi, thank you so much for having me.
0: We also have Jason Wish, owner of Wishwell Farms, as well as a vendor at the Worthington Farmers Market. Welcome, Jason.
2: Thank you.
0: So, Chelsea, let's start with you. What does it take to run a market, especially such a popular one? I mean, you're one of the largest here in Central Ohio. What's it like to run one?
1: It's so interesting because there are so many facets to it. You really need to have the support of the city. We also have a fantastic team of volunteers. The majority of farmers markets that you see are going to be ran by nonprofits or else through a city. So it's really important to have those relationships and also have a really fantastic team behind you. We are all year. So we run from January to December. Mm. So we are not just a summer market. Mm. And so we actually go indoors. We go indoors to the shops at Worthington Place. So it's important to have those relationships within our city as well and our businesses.
0: And tell me about the vendors. I mean, do you have like a wait list? Do you always have people wanting to be vendors? I'm sure. I asked that because I know it's to be true. So you are probably full all the time.
1: Yes, absolutely. Yeah. So, and the one thing that we really try to do is we try to keep our vendors that have been with us. So Jason here has actually been with the farmers market for 25 years.
0: Oh, wow.
1: So okay. That's really important to not just us, but also to our customers. We have customers that they've been lifelong customers of Jason. Their kids are going to become lifelong customers of Jason. And that's really kind of how you build that market. It becomes a whole family community thing.
0: And Jason, so Wishwell Farms grows tomatoes, melons, corn, more. As someone who's a vendor at the Worthington Farmers Market, what does a typical day look like for you whenever it's a market day?
2: It starts very early.
0: I can imagine. Yeah. Tell me about a typical day.
2: Well, we spend the entire week preparing for Saturday farmers markets. We've built, kind of structured our farming model, business model around selling at farmers markets. Mm-hmm. At one time, we attended up to 14 markets. Now we've kind of scaled back to about 7 farmers markets, and Worthington has always been our biggest and best market. So it gets priority over all the other farmers markets that we attend. So throughout the week, you know, we're harvesting, washing, packing all of our produce, storing it in a cooler to keep it fresh for Saturdays. You know, we do have some outlets throughout the week, but a majority of our produce is sold on Saturday mornings. So Saturday morning starts very early, about 4 a.m., especially during sweet corn, green bean, melon season. You know, I'm up at 4 a.m. out packing the trucks, getting everything ready, because we're sending out not just a Worthington truck, we're sending out 5 trucks to different farmers markets around Central Ohio. But the employees will arrive around 6:30. I have the trucks packed. They head out to the farmers markets. And the one at Worthington, we arrive about 7 o'clock, an hour before starting time. Mm-hmm. It takes them an entire hour to get everything set up. There's a lot of infrastructure to set up for a busy farmers market day. And hopefully make some money in the 4 hours that we're there. And then they pack it all up and bring it back home to the farm.
0: Well, where is your farm located? So how far are you driving this produce around?
2: We're in Bell Fountain, so it's about 55 miles. So okay. It takes almost an hour to drive to the market.
0: And many of your crops are seasonal. I mean, how does a farm deal with like large amounts of produce where you have a lot, maybe 1 week or 2 weeks, and then less produce another time? Like, how do you balance life? I mean, because I'm guessing like every week is different.
2: Absolutely. You know, after doing this for so long and always keeping detailed records throughout each season, I can look back on those records and I can kind of figure out how to better stage our crops so they're not all ready at the same time. Mm. So we want to continue a steady supply throughout the entire season. If we have a glut, we might not be able to get rid of everything. And that can cost us money. Mm. If we have a gap, that's going to cost us money as well, because then we don't have anything to sell at the market. So it takes a lot of detailed planning throughout the off season to make sure that you can implement that during the season.
0: It sounds like making a profit at a farmer's market is a juggling act, is it?
2: Yeah, I would say so. Yeah.
0: I mean, it's a business, but it's also a juggling act a little bit.
2: Yes. Yeah.
0: And Chelsea, do you feel that most farmers at the market, do they make their most money on your Saturday markets? Like, are you hearing from all your farmers? Is everyone positive and profitable?
1: Absolutely. And that's something that's so important to the infrastructure of your farmer's market, is you want to ensure that you have enough for your folks that are coming in, but you don't want to cannibalize. Mm-hmm. So we have a certain amount of farmers with produce any given day throughout the season to ensure that we have enough for all of our customers coming in so that they can still make a great income and leave hopefully mostly sold out.
3: Yeah. And the example that was given earlier is you want to make sure that every vendor can't have tomatoes. That's not going to work. So is that your job to make sure that every vendor doesn't have tomatoes?
1: Yes, absolutely. And that's something that is so important. That in itself is a juggling act. So mm-hmm. when we get our applications for each season, so we open applications for our winter and then for our summer. And when we get those applications, we have to look at, okay, this is how many, like this is what our traffic counts have been. This is how everybody has been doing, selling their product. Are we selling out too early? Do we need more tomatoes? Or, oh, wow, people are taking tomatoes home. Let's back off. Maybe we don't need producers to come with tomatoes.
3: Mm. Are you calling certain farms midweek and being like, I really need you to bring more tomatoes?
1: So my big one is, and you know, unfortunately with farms, as Jason knows, they can only control what they can control. So yeah. I will usually text or I'll shoot an email saying, please tell me you have more strawberries. It's starting to be towards the end of the season. I have people that are asking for them. So it's kind of just a dice roll of hoping that we get that. But I definitely do check in to make sure that we have what our customers are coming for.
3: Well, Jason, let's talk about some unexpected difficulties. I'm going to guess the weather, right? I mean, you chose to be a farmer in Ohio, so you are probably used to, and you can handle what the weather gives to you. But tell me about some difficulties.
2: Yeah, that can definitely be a struggle. And more so in recent years. It just seems like we've had a lot of dramatic weather events, high winds, heavy rains. It can drown out the crops. It can injure, blow off plastic on our greenhouses. So yeah, weather events have been very difficult to manage more and more each year. I don't remember it being that way 15, 20 years ago. But yeah, it's definitely something we have to take in consideration. And you're always dealing with insects and diseases and weeds. You know, there's always something that we're trying to figure out how to deal with on the farm.
3: What's your most popular product? I listed a few things that you grow, but I mean, the list is very long. You can either tell me your most popular or your favorite.
2: Sweet corn's probably are my favorite to grow. That's how I got my start in vegetable farming. I was originally a dairy farmer, transitioned to produce in 2001. So sweet corn is where we got our start. I've been growing it for 30 years. But tomatoes is our most profitable crop. We started putting up greenhouses to grow early tomatoes, kind of a niche item to sell in the off season before all the other outdoor growers have their tomatoes during August and September and October. So we start selling our tomatoes in late May, all during June and July. And there's not a lot of competition for our tomatoes. So we do very, very well with growing the early tomatoes, and that's kind of what we've hung our hat on at the farmers markets.
3: Do you stick around at the Worthington market in the winter too? Are you one of the, or just the summer?
2: I was just telling her off camera that we have attended it a couple times many years ago. So we kind of wrap up our season mid-October now.
3: Okay.
2: So we're just there from during the outdoor season mainly. Okay.
3: Tell me more about this, the winter season. I mean, do you still have people selling fresh fruits and vegetables in your indoor market in the winter?
1: Absolutely. But with that being said, it's definitely quite a few less, but we still have several that come and bring their stuff. It just depends on how their setup is. Also, you're going to find your more seasonal stuff. So potatoes, your like really hearty leafy greens like kale. So things like that.
3: All the kale.
1: Yes.
3: This is All Sides on 89.7 NPR News. We're talking about farmers markets, and we're talking with Chelsea Case, the manager of the Worthington Farmers Market, and Jason Wish, the owner of Wishwell Farms. Jason's also a vendor at the Worthington Farmers Market. Chelsea, talk to me about how Worthington residents respond to the market along with nearby businesses. Because in the previous segment, we were talking about how when people come to a market, they tend to make a day of it and they shop elsewhere too. So talk to me about Worthington residents coming to your market and what they do.
1: Yeah, absolutely. So something that is really fun about the Worthington Farmers Market, we started in 1987 and we were started by a small nonprofit group of the Old Worthington Business Association, specifically to bring business down and revive old downtown Worthington. So since then, we've transitioned. The nonprofit that the Worthington Farmers Market is under is now the Worthington Partnership, because we partner with more businesses outside of Old Worthington, but that is really the businesses that we're protecting. So that's why we're there. We're there to help bring business to those small businesses around us with the farmers market. So it's great. You'll have customers come down. They're shopping at the farmers market. They're getting brunch at Worthington Inn, where Wolf's mm-hmm. Ridge just recently opened. They're going to Whitney House to get a drink. Maybe they're making candles at Candleworks. It's a really fun day, and it's great for all ages. You can have a large family. It could be couples. It could be a girls' day.
3: Mm. And Jason, do you have, because Chelsea mentioned, you know, repeat business, and people come because they want your stuff. Have you made connections with people?
2: Absolutely.
3: Yeah. Tell me about some connections.
2: So early on, when we started growing greenhouse tomatoes in 2001 and 2002 and started taking them to farmers markets, folks didn't understand how we could possibly have tomatoes. So it was a kind of a learning curve, I guess, to teach people that, yes, you can grow tomatoes in Ohio in April, May, and June if they're grown in greenhouses. So we would have to put out samples and kind of educate people how we're doing this. We would show them pictures.
3: To prove they're not from Mexico.
2: We had a lot of people that didn't believe that we were actually bringing in homegrown tomatoes from our farm.
3: Mm.
2: So we definitely have built a huge clientele at the farmers markets over the years. And without those connections that we've made, we would just be, you know, another random grower at a farmer's market hoping that we can pull people off the street. Now, of course, we're always hoping to grow our customer base in that way, but we have those, I call them our hardcore shoppers, you know, the ones that are there right when the market bell goes off, lining up, ready to buy our produce. And with those relationships and connections that we've built over the years, has helped us remain profitable.
3: Do you, Chelsea, tell me about people coming in who are not from Worthington? Because I know that your market is popular and attracts others. So do you, I guess that there would be tourists?
1: So and we actually do a DOT survey every year to kind of see who's coming in. So well over 40% of folks that are coming to the Worthington Farmers Market are coming from outside that Worthington zip code. So it's really fun to see. We have people that will say that they drove in from Zanesville. We have people that come into town with their family from California, and their family's like, oh, you have to come check out the farmers market. And it's just so fun to see them be like, wow, this is beautiful. It looks like a little Hallmark movie down here, because downtown Worthington is so charming.
3: I also want to ask you, Chelsea, about the Worthington Farmers Market accepts SNAP EBT benefits for the vendors. Tell me about this. Tell me about adding it and what it's like for your vendors to have customers using SNAP benefits to buy food.
1: It is so important, and it's a business that we really try to protect. I'm sure that Christy spoke to it prior, but we also offer the Produce Perks Match. So it's a 25 for 25 match. So you can get $25 for using Justin Produce, which is fantastic for our farmers because they're getting that additional business. And for our customers who may feel that shopping at the farmers market is fiscally out of reach for them, this makes it a great incentive for them to come visit us. Mm-hmm. So they'll use $25 on their EBT card. They'll get an additional free $25 through this grant program of Produce Perks that they can use on any vegetables or fruit in the market.
3: Do you feel like you hear from people that they think farmers markets are not accessible to them? Like they feel like everything costs more.
1: Absolutely. And that is something that I totally understand if you're not used to shopping at the market. However, I think that it's so important if you're shopping now and if you're going to your major big box grocery stores, you will note that prices are almost on par at this point. And you'll also know that your produce is coming from within a 20-mile radius. So you know it's fresh, you know it's going to last longer.
3: Jason, talk to me about how you convince people to buy from you instead of going to the Kroger or the Giant Eagle.
2: Wow. yeah, we definitely hear that. I hear about

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1: Everything's expensive, but I think the quality of produce and supporting the local growers is what's the most important.
2: Yeah, tell me a little bit more about educating people on buying local, like so that they know that their produce hasn't traveled literally hundreds of miles.
3: Yeah, absolutely. So something that we really pride ourselves on at the Worthington Farmers Market is we only accept product that has been grown or made within Ohio. So if you're like even our coffee, obviously we can't grow coffee beans here in Ohio. However, what we do make, we ensure that they're at least roasted here. So we want to try to keep all of that business within the state as much as possible so that it benefits the local economy for us. And it's also important, too, for the fact that we all know we go to the grocery store, we think we're going to eat really healthy, we pick up spinach, we pick up lettuce, and you forget about it for a week, it goes bad. However, if you buy it at the farmer's market, guess what? It's still good when you remember it's still in the fridge. Mm. So you end up actually saving money in the long term because your product is going to last longer.
2: Mm. So, Jason, what's on tap for this weekend? What are you going to be packing up in the truck at 4:30 in the morning on Saturday?
1: Well, fortunately, this time of year, I don't have to quite get up that early because there's no sweet corn and green beans and melons yet.
2: But okay.
1: We usually try to pack most of our tomatoes and the infrastructure within our box trucks to run a successful market the night before. So that way, we're not rushing around too much on Saturday mornings. But right now, the main item at our farm is tomatoes. So we have our greenhouse grown tomatoes, and we have grape tomatoes. Those are always a big hit. Mm-hmm. We have garlic scapes coming off of our garlic patch out mm-hmm. in the field. We have a commercial kitchen on our farm where our old dairy facilities used to be. And that's where we produce our sweet and hot pepper relish and fresh salsa and maple syrup. So we have all those items to kind of go along with our tomatoes. But our big item right now is the greenhouse tomatoes.
2: Wow. Okay. And so I know you'll be at the Worthington Farmers mm-hmm. Market. Tell me the names of a couple other markets where people can find you.
1: We will also be at the Clintonville Farmers Market, mm-hmm. The Dublin Farmers Market, and the Powell Farmers Market.
2: All right. We have been talking about farmers markets with Chelsea Case, the manager of the Worthington Farmers Market. Thanks so much for being here, Chelsea.
3: Thank you so much for having me.
2: And Jason Wish, owner of Wishwell Farms, a vendor at the Worthington Farmers Market, among others, and farm owner. Thank you for being here, Jason.
1: Absolutely.
2: And coming up, we're going to talk to an organization that's working to provide free and fresh produce to people who need it. That is When All Sides continues on 89.7 NPR News.

0: In 1852, Frederick Douglass spoke in Rochester, New York, and he started by praising the Declaration of Independence.
1: And then the hammer comes down. He says, "Pardon me. Why have you invited me here on the 4th of July? The 4th of July is yours, not mine. You may rejoice. I must mourn. Why would you invite me into your temple of liberty?"
0: What to the slave is the 4th of July? That's on the next On Point. 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
1: You're listening to All Sides. I'm your host, Amy Jurevich. Farmers markets aren't always accessible, whether it can be the cost or the location. Some people do not have access to fresh produce that they could get from a farmer's market. The United Methodist Church and Community Development for All People has a program that provides fresh produce for people who need it. Here to talk with us about that program, called the All People's Fresh Market, is Healthy Eating and Living Coordinator Sam Alexander. Welcome to All Sides, Sam.
2: Good morning, Amy. Thanks for having me.
1: So talk to us about this, the All People's Fresh Market. It's on Parsons Avenue. It distributes free, healthy food. First, let's start. Where does the food come from?
2: Yeah, so we are a partner agency of the Mid-Ohio Food Collective. The vast majority of our food is going to come from them off of their truck each morning that we're open. We also receive food from Kroger as part of their zero waste program, and then we get a small amount from Columbus Food Rescue as well. But we're open Tuesday to Saturday. We get trucks Tuesday to Friday, and you never know what's going to come off of that big shiny truck.
1: So you don't, whenever you say you don't know, what you mean is you don't know what kind of produce you're getting.
2: That's correct. That's okay. Correct. Yeah. We can ask for produce only, mm-hmm. but if we get too much of one particular thing, we can be a bit picky about that, but we try to not be. Mm. And to be extremely grateful to Mid-Ohio for whatever they can provide us that day.
1: Tell me maybe there's not a typical, but what's typical? What's normally on the truck?
2: I'd say that staple crops like cabbage, potato, corn, onion are some of the big ones. You know, winter apples we get a lot of. It's not uncommon to see things like pineapple. We've been very fortunate to get plenty of milk and eggs, which I know that our patrons really value.
1: Mm. And is any of it local products, or is it mostly just whatever the grocery store has an abundance of?
2: Yeah, so it's whatever the store might have an abundance of, and it's whatever food Mid-Ohio can get their hands on, mm-hmm. with their food distributors. Mm. And the benefit of being a partner agency is that we have Mid-Ohio to be able to go to bat for us on the distribution and acquisition side of things, mm-hmm. so that us as a smaller community-based agency, we can focus on giving the food away and building relationships and being, you know, really person-centered so that we don't even have to worry about the logistics most of the time.
1: Okay, so let's talk about the people. Who does the market serve? Who's coming to your market?
2: The market serves anybody under 200% of the federal poverty level, but it's all self-attested. And so we're open to the public. They can come once a day, every day that we're open. That's something that makes us really different from other food pantries and other food resources available to folks. And so we really try to encourage people when they come in to see what we have and then use their SNAP benefits, use those other food pantries where you can only go once a week or once a month to fill in the gaps of whatever we might not be offering that day.
1: Mm, okay. And when you said it's self-attested, less than 200% of the federal poverty level, I mean, you're not making them bring their tax return or something, right?
2: No.
1: They're just saying.
2: No, and we are not even allowed to ask them. And that's that comes all the way from the USDA.
1: Mm. Okay. And the food that they're getting at your market, is it, do you like put it in a set box or can they like pick what they want?
2: Yeah. So we used to set things up grocery store style, mm-hmm. But then, you know, COVID came and completely changed the way that we needed to do operations, and we shifted to a drive-through only model. So now things are out on pallets on our pantry floor. If we have melons or cabbages that can look nice and pretty up on grocery store shelves, we'll do that. Mm-hmm. But typically, shoppers come in and take a basket. They'll check in with our folks at the front desk, and then they'll just sort of walk the loop. We have signage posted saying how much of everything you can take. We have volunteers available to help folks shop and pack groceries if they need it.
1: Do you have regulars? Are you getting to know people? Do they come often?
2: Absolutely. And that's something else that makes us different. We really try to build relationships based on radical hospitality. Mm. You know, there is so much vulnerability involved with reaching out and asking for help in any form. And so we want to turn what is typically a shameful act for folks into a celebration of community, a celebration of the food, of what we like to cook and eat together. And so we certainly do have regulars who line up like clockwork every day. And then Saturdays are a completely different ballgame because you get people who can't come out during the work week. So it's interesting to see like the differences between the two populations too.
0: I like the, what did you call it? Radical hospitality?
2: Radical hospitality.
0: Yeah, tell me more. Use more words.
2: Well, that is straight from Church and Community Development for All People themselves, right? We're a United Methodist Church, and we really believe in mutuality in our relationship building, that it's more about more than just providing the service. It's about walking alongside folks and trying to really see where they're at and be of the community with them, because we would be nothing without them, right? Mm-hmm. If we don't have patrons to come shop the market, then we can't really justify our existence. Mm-hmm. And so that mutuality, that involvement is so crucial. We really encourage our community members to try to be a part of the process however they can, whether that's volunteering or coming to help us clean up our campus or coming to grow food with us in our community gardens. We really try to make it a big neighborhood thing too.
0: We talked in the previous segment specifically about the Worthington Farmers Market, but just farmers markets in general. Do you feel that people feel maybe farmers markets are not accessible to them? Even if the farmers market accepts SNAP benefits, do they feel more comfortable at your place?
2: Putting cost aside, I think that getting to the farmers market is another huge barrier, right? Mm-hmm. And so we're located on the corner of Parsons and Whittier along two different bus lines, right down the street from Nationwide Children's Hospital. And so I think that if the food is closer to where people are, they will come, right? Because I think that no matter who you are or where you live, you want the freshest food you can possibly get your hands on. Mm-hmm. And that people know when it's fresh, right? Mm-hmm. So I truly believe that if there were more places like the Worthington Farmers Market on the South Side, for example, that you would get people to support it.
0: Yeah, yeah. So we've talked on this show many times in the past about food deserts, places without easy access to a grocery store or an easy way to get fresh food. Is your area where your market is on Parsons Avenue considered a food desert?
2: So we do have a Kroger's located on Parsons down the street, but it's about who has access to it. Mm-hmm. You know, we're not even just talking about what neighborhoods have grocery stores and which ones don't. We're talking about who gets to go to the grocery store, right? And who gets to act freely at the grocery store, right? If you have to take a bus to get to us, you probably just want to get your box of produce and go and don't want to try to get everything you need at the Kroger's meanwhile. And that's incredibly prohibitive compared to somebody with a car that can just drive all over town and go to whatever store they want to or whatever farmer's market they want to. And so I think that for a city like Columbus, where we don't have a ton of density, a ton of pedestrian infrastructure, that having those food access points is really, really important, because even though there might be that Kroger's on Parsons Avenue, there's still so many people in our community that can't access that.
0: Do you have people who come to you who want to take something, but then they say like, oh, I'm not going to be able to carry that home on the bus?
2: Sure. Yeah, we run into that. I've even run into folks who will salvage what they can of their box and then leave the rest at the bus stop, right? And so that's certainly like a persistent barrier.
0: Yeah. I mean, that has to be hard, especially if it's heavy stuff. I wanted, can you tell me about who is visiting the market, younger, older, what do you have any demographics that you can tell me about?
2: Yeah, we get a mix of everybody. It's a lot of older adults, certainly, but then we get lots of families, right? Mm-hmm. Lots of new Americans who are, living in large households and need to get food to feed everybody, kids and adults. And so we really see folks from all ages, all walks of life. Our two biggest zip codes that we pull from are that far South Side 43207 zip code. And then we get a lot of folks from the Near East Side as well.
0: Mm-hmm. We are talking about the All People's Fresh Market. And we're talking with Sam Alexander, the Healthy Eating and Living Coordinator who works with the United Methodist Church and Community Development for All People. And I wanted to talk about that title for a minute. So you are the coordinator for HEAL, H-E-A-L, Healthy Eating and Living, which I love a good acronym, but what is the goal of HEAL?
2: acronyms, that's nonprofits for you.
0: Yeah.
2: So healthy eating and living is all about centering the food as the basis of well-being and letting everything come out of that. And so we really try to provide additional wraparound health services, health and wellness services at the market and in tandem with the market. So one of our biggest community partners is Equitas Health. They're at our site every Tuesday with their walk-in mobile health clinic. And so anybody passing by can go and get free STI testing and pregnancy testing and talk with a nurse practitioner and see about prescriptions or same-day sick care or anything like that. We also have twice monthly their dental clinic that comes out. We have hosted Ohio State Extension educators to teach cooking classes and Tai Chi classes. We have an ongoing health and wellness class with Molina Healthcare every Tuesday and Thursday before we open. And we run two community gardens on the south side of Columbus to try and do some education, grow a little bit of our own food, and bring more people into the neighborhood to be part of what we do.
0: Wow. Yeah. I looking at your website, I saw you have lots of programs. So you're not just a market. So you just listed some of those programs. Let's talk about a couple of them. The healthy cooking classes. Can you do those at your actual site? Or is that,
2: Yeah, we've had those take on all kinds of forms, whether it is a volunteer saying, like, I really want to make succotash, or I heard that you have spaghetti squash, and that's my favorite thing. They might come in with their hot plate and their big pot and just hand out recipe cards and say, here you go, isn't it great? But then we've had things as intensive as registered dietitians coming in, really breaking down the hard science of everything, of why food works the way it does, and incorporate some cooking skills into that as well.
0: Are you teaching people how to use some of the veggies that maybe, because I know, you know, you might get a lot of cabbage or kohlrabi or something that people don't know how to cook with. Do you do that too?
2: Yeah, certainly. We've had folks who will take that on as a passion project. And I think that really goes to show how important volunteerism is to what we do, because all it takes is somebody having an interest for us to try and make it work for them. And I think it just goes to show that everybody has a part to play. And it doesn't always look the way that people might think it does. When people think I'm volunteering at a food bank, they think, okay, I'm breaking down cardboard boxes and going out to the dumpster every 90 seconds. But no, you can come and share a wonderful vegetarian dish that you love with us.
0: And tell me more about the garden, because, you know, everyone knows Ohio weather. It's not, you know, if you have to love to take care of a garden, take care of a garden here in Ohio. So what, tell me about your garden.
2: Yeah, so we have two community gardens. There's the Mike Dial Garden and the Mary Tsunami Community Garden, both sort of on opposite ends of Parsons Avenue, north of 104 there. And we grabbed over 2,500 pounds of fresh produce out of those gardens last year to take to the All People's Fresh Market.
0: Wow.
2: And so we...
0: That's a lot, yeah.
2: Yeah, we've been able to pull in lots of new folks from the neighborhood this year who are maybe growing with us for the first time in a long time or for the first time ever or growing with their kids. And so it's a really beautiful reflection of what our collective effort can look like. You know, we're very fortunate to have the Ohio State Extension Office come down and bring educators and Master Gardener volunteers to provide some of that education to our growers and to help us get the work done meanwhile. And I really think that is the most popular produce in our entire market. People always can tell when it's like the very freshest thing, and I feel like I'll drop off truckloads and turn my back and it's all gone.
0: Wow.
2: Because people know it when they see it.
0: What are you growing? I mean, tomatoes,
2: so,
0: right?
2: Well, yeah. So we just got out of sort of our cool weather leafy green season. Mm-hmm. So we've been doing lots of collard greens and mustard greens and kale and lettuce. We pulled garlic out of the ground from last year. Things that you wouldn't even think to grow in the city of Columbus most of the time. But now we have, you know, our hot peppers, our sweet peppers, our tomatoes, our okra and squash and beans all taking off just in time for summer.
0: Okay. And do you keep that garden active May through October?
2: Yep. So our growing season starts April 1st and ends November 1st. And when community gardeners come to grow with us, we ask for their commitment during that time period.
0: I want to thank you so much for your time. Thank you for telling me about everything. We have been talking about the All People's Fresh Market with the Healthy Eating and Living Coordinator, Sam Alexander, who works with the United Methodist Church and Community Development for All People. Thank you so much for your time today, Sam.
2: Thank you, Amy.
0: And this has been All Sides on 89.7 NPR News. Thank you for listening. 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I'm Amy Jurevich.

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1: 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These companies market their products to police by saying it helps to solve crime.
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4: 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Global, local. A U.S. Air Force veteran recently returned to Taiwan 53 years after serving there. Columbus native and journalist T.C. Brown reflects on that time long ago and the geopolitical realities facing the island nation today. And growing a small business is difficult. It requires a significant amount of tech expertise. Buckeye Innovation is a software engineering team located in New Albany that helps businesses design and build digital tools. We'll hear from the founder, who has been designing websites since the sixth grade, and the CEO and co-founder of the Women of Color Retail Alliance was just recognized as one of Columbus Monthly's Class of Inspiring Women. The organization is working to diversify retail jobs. That's after the news on Fascinating Ohio, from All Sides with Amy Durovich.
5: Announced a six-month review of U.S. forces in Europe. NPR's Quill Lawrence reports Hegseth spoke at NATO headquarters in Brussels today.
6: Hegseth repeated Trump administration talking points about European allies paying too much attention to gender equity and climate change. He slammed NATO allies for not joining the U.S. and Israeli war on Iran and claimed U.S. lives had been put at risk because some NATO countries refused to offer bases or even overflight for that war. Hegseth said the U.S. would adjust its NATO dues depending on which countries increased defense spending. The Trump administration has said it will reduce military support even if a NATO country comes under attack. But the U.S. is bound by NATO's Article 5 that an attack on one is an attack on all. The only time in history Article 5 was invoked was after 9/11. Many NATO countries sent troops and material to fight in Iraq and Afghanistan. Quill Lawrence, NPR News.
5: Motoring Club AAA says the cost of regular gasoline in the U.S. has fallen to $4 per gallon. The price has dropped 52 cents in the last month. NPR's Joel Rose reports it could take a while before airline passengers see cheaper fares.
7: When jet fuel prices shot up this spring, airlines responded by raising ticket prices and fees. Now, fuel costs are coming back to earth. The average price for a gallon of jet fuel in the U.S. dropped this week to less than $3, according to the tracking firm Argus. That's down more than $2 per gallon from the peak in April. But aviation consultant Michael Boyd says don't expect the airlines to give those price hikes back right away.
8: If people will pay it, why would you take it back?
7: Boyd says travelers have shown they're willing to pay higher airfares, at least so far. And airlines face rising costs across the board, including labor. Joel Rose, NPR News, Washington.
5: The Obama Presidential Center opens today in Chicago. NPR's Don Gagne says former President Barack Obama and former First Lady Michelle Obama will preside over the dedication.
9: It's traditional for former presidents to create a library to house records and documents from their presidency and to highlight their time in the White House. The Obama Center is different. First off, it's not a presidential library, the logic being that records from the Obama era were digital and are accessible online. There's a museum, but the center also features a branch of the Chicago Public Library. There's ample park space, even a regulation NBA-sized basketball court. Guests at the dedication ceremony will include former presidents Bill Clinton, George W. Bush, and Joe Biden. Not invited, President Donald Trump, who's known to regularly insult and demean Obama in speeches and to the press. Don Gagne, NPR News, Chicago.
5: You're listening to NPR. The U.S. Supreme Court has decided that the government's prosecution of a man who uses marijuana and owns a gun went too far. The justices ruled unanimously that the prosecution conflicted with the Second Amendment. People in Democratic Republic of the Congo flooded streets to watch the DRC's first game in the World Cup. This comes as Ebola cases continue to spread. Emmett Livingstone reports on soccer fans in the Congolese city of Bunia.
10: There were ecstatic scenes in Bunia on Tuesday night as hundreds of people flooded the city's central plaza. They had come to watch Congo play Portugal in the World Cup. At the last minute, the local government cancelled a screening of the game. Ebola is spreading across Bunia, with fatalities rising every day. But for soccer supporters, none of this mattered. Congo hasn't competed in the World Cup since 1976. In a country torn by conflict and disease, the national team's participation in the competition is a rare feel-good event. The match ended in a draw. But in Bunia, people stumbled home afterwards wearing huge smiles. Fans said the result was a significant achievement. Portugal is one of the great soccer nations, and Congo held its own. For NPR News, I'm Emmett Livingstone in Bunia.
5: The remnants of a tropical storm are hitting the southern Gulf Coast. The National Weather Service has now declared a particularly dangerous situation now exists in southwestern Mississippi. There's life-threatening flash flooding occurring, and some rivers could rise to record levels. I'm Corva Coleman, NPR News.
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11: Welcome to All Sides with Amy Jurevich. This is Fascinating Ohio, a show from All Sides and WOSU, where we introduce you to people from the Buckeye State with an interesting story to tell. T.C. Brown is a Columbus resident born and raised. At 18, he joined the Air Force and headed halfway around the world to Taiwan. It was the time of the Vietnam War, and Taiwan was a critical but largely forgotten staging hub for American operations across Southeast Asia. Brown, who went on to a career in journalism at the Columbus Dispatch and the Cleveland Plain Dealer, recently traveled back to Taiwan 53 years after leaving there. Welcome to All Sides, TC.
12: Oh, thank you, Amy. It's great to be here.
11: So you spent 3 weeks in Taiwan, returning to the U.S. in late May. Describe what it was like to be back there after 53 years.
12: It was a lot different than when I left.
11: Yeah.
12: You know, when I left in 1973 after having been there 4 years. And in the middle of it, I was in Vietnam for about a year. And so it was, you know, it was a backward country. You know, it was an agricultural community. You know, a lot of people, only rich people had cars, the Taiwanese I'm talking about.
11: Mm.
12: Otherwise, you would see a million bicycles and scooters and stuff, and some water buffalo ambling down the street. But now, the first day I got back to Taipei, I think it was like April 28th, I went up to Taipei 101, that's that building that crazy guy free climbed a while back.
11: I've heard of that.
12: Yeah, that was amazing. Yeah, it's 101 stories. And anyway, I was stunned looking out at Taipei because what were once rice fields are just like thousands of structures as far as you could see and some awesome buildings. And it was not like that at all. You know, there were rice fields dominated the countryside when I was there.
11: So at the time when you were there, when rice fields dominated the country, I mean, you were there. Tell me about your time and what service was like there. And you also spent a year in Vietnam. What was it like during that time?
12: Yeah, it was. So we were, I was in a base, it's kind of in the middle of, not quite the middle of Taiwan, on the west coast, called CCK, Ching Chuang Kong, and in a city called Taichung. And we were a support base for the Vietnam War effort. And in fact, some of the reviewers have said that this is the only book that's been written about American presence in Taiwan during the Cold War for that time period. And so I was a military cop in the Air Force, security police. And for the first few months, I was guarding airplanes. And I must have shined my shoes right or something because they came after about 4 or 5 months of doing that. They said, we're going to put you down on town patrol, which meant I would live off the base. I would be doing law enforcement And we had a bar area down there called the Dirty Dozen, which was very popular with all the guys.
13: So you could have a little more fun.
12: Yeah, that's where people relaxed and escaped and, you know, did a lot of crazy things. So anyway, you know, it was intense. I mean, even guarding the aircraft was a serious business because we had refueling aircraft there for the B-52s that were bombing North Vietnam. We had C-130s, which were the cargo aircraft that flew all around Asia. So it was very intense. And also, you know, it was a different culture. So it was mind-blowing in that sense that, you know, I was a pretty naive kid and I kind of thought Columbus, Ohio was pretty much, hey, every place is like Columbus, right? Not so much. And I think a lot of guys are like that, you know, because we hadn't been exposed, you know.
13: Yeah. I mean, who back in the 60s and 70s had seen Taiwan, right? Yeah.
12: I did, when they assigned me to Taiwan, honestly, where's Taiwan? I don't know.
13: I need a map. Yeah.
12: Yeah, exactly.
13: Well, your memoir that you just mentioned, you published last June. It's titled Made in Taiwan, A Naive American's Chaotic Journey to Manhood in an Exotic Culture During Radical Times. You gave an author presentation and you mentioned that the Vietnam era is a blank slate for most people. What are most people interested in knowing whenever you talk to people about your book? I mean, you just mentioned that probably most people didn't know that in Vietnam, when we were in Vietnam, we were in Taiwan, right? So
12: right.
13: Start there. Yeah.
12: Yeah. Yeah. I think even though there were, you know, on my base, there was maybe, I was there 68 to 70, then Vietnam, and then end of 70 to beginning of 73, there were maybe 8,000 or so guys on the base and a few women, you know, not many American women I'm talking about. And but there were other bases, and 5,000 GIs a month went to R&R in Taipei from Vietnam. So there was a big American presence. So over there, I found that there's a huge interest, renewed interest, in which, you know, my timing was perfect on the book because I wasn't aware of this. And when I was there, I talked to three academics. I talked to a couple of research organizations. I met the number two American official in Taiwan. So there was, you know, they're trying to resurrect the history. Now here, people don't have that sort of intense desire to, you know, well, what was it like? I mean, they're interested. That's what prompted me to write the book, actually. Over the years, I would tell people stories about the crazy stuff I saw and sometimes did. And, you know, they, oh, why don't you write? You're a writer. Write that, you know. And it took me a while to get there. But actually, I credit my wife, Mary Yost. I don't know if you knew Mary. She was the opinion page editor of the Dispatch. And
13: the name sounds familiar.
12: Yeah, yeah, she's been around a long time. Unfortunately, she passed away a couple of years ago.
13: I'm sorry.
12: Yeah, thank you. But she, you know, one day we were just walking. She said, why don't you do a memoir? You know, and I had never thought about that. So I did the research. And yeah, that's the way I went.
13: Well, if Mary told you to, you definitely should.
12: Oh, yeah. Right. And she was the first reader and editor. And, you know, she didn't play around. She was very good.
13: Well, and are you hearing from people who were also in Taiwan? Because you just said that there were 8,000 people stationed there. I didn't know that. That's more. If you would have made me guess a number, I wouldn't have guessed that many. So are you hearing from people who had similar experiences to you, whether you knew them or not?
12: Yes, absolutely. Mm-hmm. And, you know, social media, of course, is a big part of that. There's a Facebook page called, God, I should remember, the CCK Veterans, something like that.
13: Yeah.
12: And that's, you know, I posted the book on there. And, of course, that got a lot of interest. And, you know, what I liked is that many people, some people weren't even in the Air Force, but they were maybe in similar places. And it said that, you know, they said that they could, it really took them back, you know, and that made me feel good because, you know, 50 years is a long time. And, and people have asked me, well, how do you remember from 50 years? And I said, well, you know, I was there every day for 4 years. I don't remember everything, but I, you know, I remember the big things, you know, the standout.
13: This is Fascinating Ohio from All Sides on 89.7 NPR News. We're talking with Columbus native and journalist T.C. Brown, who recently returned to Taiwan 53 years after being stationed there with the U.S. Air Force. And his memoir is titled Made in Taiwan. So your trip coincided with President Trump's visit to China, where Taiwan is a touchy subject, geopolitical issue. You spoke with a number of people there. You talked with local people, professors that you just mentioned. I mean, what did you learn about the overall mood and concerns about the fate of the island?
14: Yeah, good question and very pertinent. Part of what I wanted to do, so I have two story assignments. Next Tuesday, I did a column for the Taipei Times, and that's coming out. And then in the fall, I should have a piece for the American Legion magazine coming out. So I was kind of interviewing, too, and I pretty much asked everybody from taxi cab drivers to officials, you know, how do you feel about the situation with China? How do you feel about America? And, you know, do you think we're going to hang in there? And, you know, I a lot of friends here say, oh, be careful. You know, it's, you know, you never know what could happen. But over there, there's some concern. You know, people are aware that there's a possibility China could decide to invade or, you know, blockade or whatever. But they're pretty confident that it's not going to happen. First of all, Taiwan has a pretty strong military itself, and it wouldn't be an easy, you know, there's a mountain range down the spine of the island all the way from north to south, so it wouldn't be easy to conquer. You know, they have faith in the fact that I kept hearing Silicon Shield. Taiwan makes 90%+ of the microchips in the world, and China knows that. And China would not want to interrupt that flow because China needs this stuff too.
13: So if China would start some sort of war or take over, it would interrupt the semiconductor business that Taiwan is running the world with, basically.
14: Pretty much, yeah. Now, you know, couldn't that change down the road? I'm sure people are working on that. But that was the current mood, you know. And I found nobody that was freaked out about China. And they think America will hang in there. I think we've put some defense weaponry money on hold, but they still believe in America, and they you know, Japan came out not too long ago and said an attack on Taiwan is an attack on us, and which really ticked off China, but you know, it gave Taiwan more confidence.
13: So do you think this Silicon Shield is a sustainable thing? Because China's trying to build more chips, America's trying to build more chips, we're trying to all beat Taiwan, but Taiwan definitely has a good running head start.
14: Yeah. I mean, I'm no expert on that business, but for sure, I think, you know, down the road, yeah, that could be a good argument. I mean, yeah, how far down the road? You know, I don't know. Mm-hmm. Like, I think Intel, from what I've read here, is, you know, it's trying to get going, but there's been some issues. So, yeah, that's a good question, but I don't know
13: you don't
14: if
13: know
14: I can
13: the answer
14: that
13: yeah.
14: one. Yeah.
13: Well, what about, you said you talked to, like, average people in Taiwan and you asked them about the China situation, but does the average person in Taiwan know a lot about semiconductors industry?
14: I think not. Yeah. Even when I would ask, like, taxi drivers and just, you know, the populace walking around, you know, I would hear a lot. The media talks about that all the time.
13: Yeah.
14: You know, we don't talk politics. Or, you know, we don't, you know, it's they're busy living their everyday lives. You know, I mean, the economy is obviously much stronger than it was, but, you know, still got a ways to go.
13: So how did you end up going into journalism after the Air Force?
14: I took an, I don't know what the test is called. It's like an interest test where they compare your answers with successful career people.
13: Oh.
14: And I stood out in musician, English teacher, and journalist.
13: Oh.
14: And I'd never thought about it. And I, you know, looked it up. That sounds pretty good. And it was a great career. I mean, I was in newspapers 25 years and, I didn't write much as a kid, but I was a big reader. You know, so I don't know, maybe that was all in there somewhere.
13: So it
14: worked.
13: It was an interest test. So you said you tested for musician and journalist, but you did musician wasn't on your radar?
14: Well, no, I actually tried to, I talk about it in the book that I, you know, I thought I was going to get in the Air Force band because I was in a band here called the Buckeye Brass at the time, which was kind of a Tijuana brass, very popular kind of thing. And, you know, the Air Force recruiter said, oh, yeah, just tell them once you get through basic, no problem. They'll get you in the band.
13: Okay.
14: So, you know,
13: yeah.
14: I signed the line. And anyway, I didn't get in the band.
13: Okay. So you ended up as a journalist. I mean, tell me a little bit about your career. So you worked at both the Dispatch and the Cleveland Plain Dealer. Did you have a certain beat you covered?
14: So I graduated from San Francisco State because when I got out of the service, I was in the Bay Area and I got my journalism degree there and worked briefly out there. And then I moved back. I'm from Columbus, of course, and I moved back and got a job on the CJ. I was the last City Hall reporter for the CJ before it closed.
13: The CJ.
14: Citizen Journal. That goes back a long time.
13: Yeah, so. You got to tell me what the letters stand
14: for. Yeah, okay. Citizen Journal. That was the morning paper, and that was a great paper. That was probably my fave. Mm-hmm. But then I worked on the Kentucky Post for a couple of years, came back up here at the Dispatch, working in accent, you know, doing important stories like Hunt for Bigfoot and what is the best patio bar, you know, in the summer.
13: Oh, it was great fun. A features reporter.
14: Yeah, as a features reporter. And then I got a job at the Plain Dealer Bureau, State House Bureau in 89.
13: Oh.
14: And I was there for 17 and a half years. Did investigative stuff, Supreme Court, environment, you know, just disasters.
13: You covered the State House in the 80s, basically, or in the 90s?
14: Yeah, 90s. Yeah, basically in the 90s, and left in end of 2006.
13: Okay.
14: They gave us a buyout, so,
13: So when you decided that you wanted to go back to Taiwan, I mean, that you... When was that decision made? Was it because you were writing the book, or was it because you just felt like 53 years is enough? Why not? Let's go back.
14: Yeah. Well, I got asked that question a lot. You know, why did it take you so long?
13: Yeah.
14: You know, I'll be honest. I went on with life. I mean, I just, it was like something that I did in my past. And after meeting some former journalists, expats over there, I thought, God, I could have thought about coming back here. But I didn't. And, you know, so after the book came out, I never thought about it while I was writing the book. But after the book came out and Mary had passed, and I thought, I want to do something. I want to go somewhere, but I don't want to go by myself. But I knew the book got reviewed in Taiwan and in the Taipei Times, got a great review. I was on a couple podcasts and a YouTube program over there. And so I already had some contacts. So, you know, I got to give a shout out to Reynolds Travel, who, you know, they helped plan the trip, which was great because it was a big trip. Because I also went tacked on a week in Thailand.
13: Oh, well, why not?
14: And while I'm thanking people, I also want to thank the Columbus Publishing Lab. It was a self-published book, and they're out of Newark, and they did a fantastic job too. And for any self-publishers, recommend them.
13: Yeah. So now that you went back, so you wrote the book, and now you went back there. So now do you have a second book out of it? Did you?
14: I've been asked that a lot too. Yeah, I probably could, but I'm not thinking it. What I'm going to do is get the book translated, and then I think I have to go back for a book release party. You know, this time I'll stay a little longer.
13: Yeah, well, there you go. And then maybe you'll have a second book after your second trip.
14: It's possible.
13: All right. You never know. We've been talking with Columbus native and journalist T.C. Brown, who recently returned to Taiwan 53 years after being stationed there with the U.S. Air Force, and his memoir is titled Made in Taiwan. Thank you so much for your time today, T.C.
14: Thank you very much.
13: And coming up, we're going to talk about the tech expertise needed to help small businesses. That is when Fascinating Ohio from All Sides continues on 89.7 NPR News.

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2: I'm Scott Tong. 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
5: 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That's tomorrow on All Sides with Amy Jurevich from 10 to noon on 89.7 NPR News. You're listening to All Sides. I'm your host, Amy Jurevich. This is Fascinating Ohio, a show from All Sides and WOSU, where we introduce you to people from the Buckeye State with an interesting story to tell. Growing a small business is difficult. Today, it requires a significant amount of tech experience to have a successful business. Brad Griffith has been making websites since the sixth grade, and since then, he has pursued a career in technology and now coaches other innovators. 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
6: Thanks so much for having me, Amy.
5: So why did you choose to create Buckeye Innovation? And maybe tell me why you went with that name.
6: Absolutely. I am a proud member of the Buckeye State. I grew up here, always be here. So I like being an Ohioan and using that in my name as a Buckeye. I started Buckeye Innovation initially. My dad was a veterinarian, so I got to see in his veterinary practice for 50 years. He ran it in Dublin. I got to see the challenges of a growing, innovative business that really is making a big difference in people's lives. When you have a pet, do you have any pets, Amy?
5: I used to have a pet.
6: You know what it's like to be a pet lover, to be a pet parent. You can make a huge difference by offering life-changing services to the owners of pets.
5: And so finding a good vet is very important.
6: It's challenging, and there are a lot of veterinarians around. But my dad in particular, he was an innovator. He studied Chinese herbal medicine in China, acupuncture, chiropractic. He took me with him to Taiwan and China. So a segue from our last segment. Took me to Taiwan for an acupuncture conference. He was an innovator. He liked to do unique things in veterinary medicine, combining the best of Western medicine and Eastern medicine. And I learned that as he was running his business, there were a lot of resources he needed that maybe were not as available to him as a small business owner in the Midwest. And I saw then there were a lot of other obstacles, being a female-owned business, a minority-owned business, being a nonprofit. We serve a lot of nonprofits and local governments these days. There are a lot of obstacles. So I started Buckeye Innovation to bring together design, development, and strategy. So taking a strategic approach, applying great technology and great design to build technology for these growing innovative organizations, both for-profit and not-for-profit, as well as government. And that's why I got it started.
5: Okay. Yeah. Herbal medicine or acupuncture for pets is probably a whole separate show, but now you've given me an idea.
6: Absolutely. All right. It could be great. No, I heard your episode with Brad, who traveled the country with his grandma. Also a veterinarian.
5: Yes.
6: So, you've covered some good veterinary medicine topics.
5: I'm going to tuck that one away for a future show. But, okay, so a part of your mission, though, and you kind of just mentioned that, is for organizations to be able to have equitable access to digital tools. So you're finding that maybe like a small minority-owned business just doesn't have the resources to do things they need to do, and you want to help them there.
6: Right, frequently. And also being in the Midwest, sometimes that's the obstacle. There are all sorts of obstacles.
5: Yeah, why is being in the Midwest an obstacle? Because you're not in New York City.
6: Right, you're not in New York City, you're not in the Bay Area. If you're a startup company, we work a lot with Rev1 Ventures and their startups. If you're a startup business in the Bay Area and you drop the term AI, people will write you checks. And maybe not quite as simple, but just because of the network there, capital is much more available. We also know if you're a female or minority-owned business, getting venture capital for your business is very challenging. Mm. So some businesses have to deal with different resources than those bigger businesses or Bay Area businesses would. Okay.
5: Can you walk me through how you would consult, like how your team, you know, would help a business? So say, sure, say absolutely. I have a business and I want to make it grow. And I come to you and I say, help me grow this business. What would you do?
6: Absolutely. So we work primarily with mission-driven entrepreneurs, people who, whether that's for-profit or not-for-profit, mm-hmm. you have something you care about. Someone gave me advice one day that I should know what are the problems in the world that I think are worth solving, and then identify what are the skills I have that I can use towards solving that problem. Okay. So we look to entrepreneurs, we look to nonprofit executive directors, to government leaders, and ask them, what are the challenges that you face in bridging equity gaps? Who are you trying to serve? Who you think is worth serving? They've got a problem worth solving. How are you trying to do that? And what are the obstacles that you face in doing that? And then once we know that, we know the mission, we know what impact they're trying to drive, then we can apply technology. And this is, I think, where my superpower comes in. Something that I feel like I am uniquely positioned to offer advice on is, how do we apply technology in creative ways that helps connect people? Your episode about talking about Toy Story 5 and how technology can actually distract us, can be something that would pull kids away and prevent them from connecting with each other. We want to do the opposite. We want to build technology that helps connect people better, that breaks down barriers. And so what we'll do is we'll consult with them and first understand their challenge, understand what the objective is, and then figure out, and maybe we'll ask, if you were to serve 10 times as many people, whether that's pet owners, whether that's individuals in the justice involved community where they're reentering into the workforce and they need some support. If you were to serve 10 times as many people, what would need to happen to make that possible? Say, that's just not possible because these two systems don't talk to each other, or it just takes forever to get information from one place to another, or the politics. There are all sorts of challenges that they might face. And I can help them creatively apply technology that helps break down the friction, the things that make it harder to accomplish those goals.
5: Well, and I also thank you for being a very devoted listener. You're like quoting shows left and right here. That's lovely.
6: I like to do my homework before I'm on a show.
5: Great. Well, can you share with me a success story, like a business that has benefited from your work, maybe that we've heard of? I mean, I don't want to make you name drop, but will you?
6: For sure. So a lot of our clients, by nature, are not ones that people would recognize because they're the growing innovative organizations, not the ones that are already big. But if you must make me, the Columbus Library is one of our biggest clients, and we've been working with them.
5: I've heard of that.
6: Columbus Library. You might have a library card.
5: Yeah,
6: they do some amazing innovative things. So while they are larger, they still fall in that innovative growing organization. Since we've been working with them, they've renovated 20 of their 22 branches. They've introduced lots of amazing services. They offer tickets to crew games and museum passes, and also they just do so many very cool things. Have you been in some of their renovated libraries?
5: It's fabulous.
6: The facilities. Does it remind you of the library of our childhood?
5: No.
6: It's different, right? So they innovate. They do some very creative things. So that's one of our favorite clients because of the impact they're having, providing access. When you go to a library, who do you see there? You see everyone.
5: Yeah.
6: Like, it is the most diverse swath of our population that you see. It's fantastic that they're serving all sorts of people. So I love working with the library. We've both built their marketing site. We designed and developed their main website. We also host all of their websites. And
5: so are you helping them with their hold system that helps with the books?
6: There are certain specialized systems that we don't directly build.
5: Okay.
6: So they use a system, Polaris, as their...
5: I'm always just very impressed that I can get the book just drives around from wherever and shows up where I want it to be.
6: I wish I could take credit. They have an amazing logistics system.
5: Yeah.
6: As well. Just the way that they operate is fantastic. Mm-hmm. So we deal with a lot of their web-based technology systems. If you've ever reserved a meeting room, they have a little display outside of some of their meeting rooms.
5: There are some meeting rooms that are very popular, but continue.
6: With that, I also have these ideas for the library. I'll pitch it to them on the show today. I built a better meeting scheduling system. So I hear from people, they say, you deal with the library. And I get all sorts of things like, do you deal with their reservation system? Do you deal with the catalog?
5: Mm.
6: And one I get frequently is, do you deal with their meeting booking system? Because it's very hard for me to search and find a meeting room. So I built a better tool for that that I just did because I wanted to, and I'm getting use out of it.
5: Oh.
6: So anyway, a little bit off topic. The city of New Albany, another favorite client. We maintain all of their websites for them. City of Hilliard. And then we do some work for nonprofits. Bessa is an absolutely fantastic
7: nonprofit. We've had Bessa on the show.
6: Matthew does amazing things. He's a great leader in the community. We build all their technology and maintain that for them.
5: This is Fascinating Ohio from All Sides on 89.7 NPR News. And we are talking about Buckeye innovation with founder and president Brad Griffith. So you made your first website in the sixth grade. I read that. Tell me about it. What did it do?
6: Did you ever read Animal Farm by George
5: Orwell? I read
6: Animal
5: Farm, yeah.
6: Fascinating book. So I had to do a George Orwell's Animal Farm book report. And
5: as one does, yes.
6: As one does. Yes. And so typically, you know, what do? You do like a diorama or a book report or, you know, something like that. And I said, you know,
5: My son would make Google Slides, but yeah.
6: Well, now it's Google Slides. I used to do PowerPoint presentations. And I would get an automatic A because the teachers were just wowed. They said, what is this amazing technology? This is great. And then it stopped getting me an A automatically. I had to actually read the books. And so I said, well, let me do something different. And I built a website. And you can still see it if you go to bradgriffith.com. It's my very first personal website. And then there's an Animal Farm link. It looks like it was built in the 90s because it was built in the 90s.
5: Okay. So you still keep it up and running just for fun?
6: Just for fun. Yeah. Aww. Yeah. We've got our business website. That's our modern example of what we're capable of. And I just thought for nostalgia.
5: For where you came from. Yeah.
6: Right, absolutely.
5: And you studied computer and electrical engineering, but I also read that wasn't your first choice. You wanted to be a doctor, maybe?
6: I did. Like another one of your guests, Judge Hawk, who was on the program, she wanted to be a doctor and she didn't like chemistry. I was like, this is exactly like my life. I didn't love chemistry. I had a moment at Ohio State when I was in my second chemistry lab of the week. And I remember just picturesque. I took my goggles off, turned off my Bunsen burner. I went out in the hallway and I called my now wife, Abby. And I said, I love what I'm doing in engineering. I do not have enough of a passion for this chemistry to continue on. So I followed the engineering path.
5: So computer and electrical engineering, did they teach you to build websites, or was that not a part of your degree?
6: It's a good question. So there are a lot of different ways to major in computers at Ohio State, and probably even more now than when I was there.
5: Oh, yeah.
6: And so I was advised to take the electrical engineering route by Dr. Bradley Clymer, who was a professor in electrical engineering. He said, if you want to be a doctor, even electrical engineering is a great way to go because of all the neurons and their electrical signals in our body. So I took it as kind of a backup plan. As you said, you know, it was not the first choice, but it was something you couldn't major in pre-med at Ohio State at the time. I'm not sure you can now even. And so it was, I think it was a great way to prepare myself. But I honestly, it might be some of my ADHD that I just had a lack of patience. I didn't want to wait through all of that school and go through all of the licensure and certification. I could build websites. I showed in the sixth grade and in my high school job, I could build websites immediately. And so I found that I could, you know, back to what are problems we're solving and what skills do I have? Mm-hmm. I had the skills to help people solve some very important problems. And I said, let me just apply those skills. And it's been a great career.
5: Well, so let's talk a little bit about the technology, because you're helping small businesses with tech, but are you worried about AI taking work away from you? Because now I'm told, you know, that a small business can just ask AI to build me a website and it'll do it.
6: Sure, it can. It can't build it the same way that I will build it, or that others, you know, skilled people using those tools can build software much more effectively than people do it themselves. So am I scared? No, I'm super excited about it, honestly.
5: Okay.
6: Because more so than working with small businesses and me making money, I want equitable access to technology for all businesses and organizations. And what is the one technology that in my lifetime has bridged equity gaps the best in technology? It's AI. It's because it's doing things for nonprofits that wouldn't have been possible just 2 years ago. So a nonprofit who wants their own app, they have, you know, for instance, we built a fundraising platform that for nonprofits who are wanting to raise money at a live event, we can show a progress indicator on a screen. And as people donate live, it shows the progress and it's customized to their design. We used it for the City Year Columbus Red Jacket Bash just last month. I'm the board chair for City Year Columbus. So it's opened up these opportunities where I can build software much more effectively and efficiently than we used to be able to. And so am I scared about it? No, it's changing our whole industry, but it really, it's helping further my mission. And so that's what I care about.
7: So you're embracing AI, you're using it too. So even Absolutely. Though you spent, you know, part of your life learning to code, you're letting AI help you out with it?
6: Absolutely.
7: Yeah.
6: I don't know, in your career, if things have changed and some of the ways that you did things before are not the way you do things now.
7: Yeah, a little bit.
6: It happens to all of us. Technology may move a little bit faster. Mm-hmm. I was advised one time that for every business over a 5 to 10 year period, about half of your revenue, half of what you get paid to do is going to go away. Mm. You never know which half, but you've got to be prepared for that. So it's just another one of those changes where something is changing. On my developers, I tell them, you actually writing the code is getting less valuable. So you typing at the keyboard, I don't care as much about that. What I care about is your creativity, your ingenuity, the way that you architect software. Because if I tell an AI agent to build me something, but I don't describe it well, it's just like me telling a junior employee, telling an intern, hey, go build me this. They might be able to build it, but if I'm not specific and I don't give them objectives and I don't give them some guidance about how to build it, it's not going to get built as well. Mm. So there's still plenty of room for what we do
7: right.
6: in the industry.
7: Well, and I also saw that recently you were named Small Business Leader of the Year by the Columbus Chamber. What did that recognition mean to you?
6: I love the chamber. I was on a marketing committee call this morning. I serve on their Small Business Council and their Innovation and Transformation Council. So it's quite an honor. And it's the sort of recognition of peers. I see the chamber as, you know, they are the folks who help to connect us, who help to engage businesses, to help advocate for businesses. So great recognition. I appreciate it. I want my mission. I want what we are doing and our clients' work to be highlighted most. So it's always a little bit uncomfortable when I get a recognition.
7: Oh, okay. So you don't you want to talk about the businesses you're helping instead of talking about your award.
6: I would rather look. Yeah, let's talk more about what are the problems worth solving, mm-hmm. and then how can we help them solve those problems. And if that's award worthy, great. But if it's just making a difference in people's lives, that's even better.
7: Well, and I also read you're very prideful of your team.
6: Absolutely.
7: And you've mentioned it a few times. But tell me about the different talents you have working with you. And tell me about telling them, you know, stop coding and be more creative.
6: Sure. That's yeah. Different team members handle that.

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1: Can a business hire you for... 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
2: 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You could use us just for your public-facing website, a marketing website. 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
2: 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But it's called My Mouse Meals. 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So if any of your listeners are going to Disney World, do you have any dietary restrictions in the family?
1: Yeah, my husband's a vegan. And
2: So we've got two vegetarians and two dairy-free people in our family. So I built a tool, because if you go to Disney World, you have to look up every individual menu. So you go pick a restaurant, pick your meal and look at it. Did I find what I want? No. Find another restaurant. There's got to be a better way, right?
1: Yeah.
2: So anytime I hear that, it's got to be a better way. So I built a tool that indexes across their 10,251 menu items at all of the Disney World restaurants.
1: Wow.
2: In the Orlando resort area.
1: Okay.
2: And then I more recently went to Disneyland, and so I also built it so that it could handle Disneyland. So
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2: It's got to be a better way. 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If you say, find me a chocolate dairy-free dessert, and it'll give you some advice about that.
1: Well, I'm going to use that the next time I'm in Disney World. All right. Well, we have been talking with Brad Griffith, the founder and president of Buckeye Innovation, a software engineering team located in New Albany that's helping businesses design and build digital tools. Brad, thank you so much for your time today.
2: Thanks for having me, Amy. Appreciate it.
1: And coming up, we're going to talk with the CEO and co-founder of the Women of Color Retail Alliance. That's when Fascinating Ohio from All Sides continues on 89.7 NPR News.

0: In 1852, Frederick Douglass spoke in Rochester, New York, and he started by praising the Declaration of Independence.
1: And then the hammer comes down. He says, "Pardon me. Why have you invited me here on the 4th of July? The 4th of July is yours, not mine. You may rejoice. I must mourn. Why would you invite me into your temple of liberty?"
0: What to the slave is the 4th of July? That's on the next On Point. 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
5: 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I'm your host, Amy Jurevich. This is Fascinating Ohio, a show from All Sides and WOSU, where we introduce you to people from the Buckeye State with an interesting story to tell. According to the National Retail Federation, there are 55 million retail jobs in America. However, only 6% of those leadership roles are held by

0: women of color. The Women of Color Retail Alliance is working to close that gap by providing training and support networks. CEO and co-founder Kimberly Lee Miner has 30 years of executive leadership experience in consumer brands and retail, and is a faculty member at Ohio State's Fisher College of Business. She joins us today. Welcome to All Sides, Kimberly.
1: Well, thank you very much. It's great to be here.
0: So when did it come to your attention that the gap existed in retail jobs for women of color?
1: Well, you know, it's interesting. You know, having my career there, I didn't really notice because if I just go back a little bit, my family was the first Black family in the neighborhood I grew up in. I was always the only one in my classes. And it wasn't until college that I started to have a more expanded
0: circle,
1: you know, and, when I started my career, I just didn't think about it because that had been the norm. And so I went through Macy's executive training program, and then I came here to Columbus to work for Express. And I noticed it. There were just three of us in the executive offices, and all the color was in the distribution center. But again, I didn't really think about it. And I had, like, it didn't seem to get in my way. I had 8 promotions while I worked for Express. It was, you know, and as I moved through my career, and maybe it was the second job that I had when I was in New York, because I left here and moved to New York. I noticed it because I was used to a certain rate of promotion and, you know, movement. And I was doing the same thing. And I was having the same business results, but I wasn't being received the same way. And I started to look around and have some conversations and realized, which is kind of embarrassing, but I realized at that point that it wasn't really about what I was doing. It was more about who I was. And that was the first time that I reached out to people I knew. Now, we didn't have LinkedIn. We didn't have any of that then. It was, you know, early 2000s. But I reached out.
0: You literally called them on the phone. Yeah.
1: I literally called them on the phone.
0: Yeah.
1: And said, hey, when are you going to be in New York for Market Week? Let's get together. I think we should know each other. And, you know, I was introduced to you by such and such and such and such. When we came together, there were 6 of us, and I said, you know, Kimberly, it's no different, right? There are just so few of us who make it to director or VP, and at the time I was a VP. And so that was the first time that I said, we have to do something about this.
0: So you created the Women of Color Retail Alliance, and you're trying to offer skills, training services. What types of services do you offer? I mean, do you have classes? Is it networking? What are you doing?
1: We do. So number one, we wanted to create community. And so we have actually trademarked Walk Where We Should Know Each Other. And that's our networking. That's the nucleus for our organization. Networking events, our big summit where we bring people together so that they can have exposure to senior leaders and build their network. Because there's still so few of us in leadership, you have to have that connection. Because if someone's not sharing your experience or doesn't understand the nuances and the micro preventions that are happening in your career, then you don't have that support. So that is the nucleus. It's about networking and community. And then beyond that, we have mentors who are Walker trained mentors, and they come from all areas of business, and they're not women of color. It's a very diverse group of mentors. So if you need a mentor who actually is in the business, is not just a trusted friend that you can talk to, we have mentors, and we've worked with different retailers to support their staffs. We also do have training programs that we've worked with people in learning and development in corporate, some in retail, just some in business to develop training programs for leaders as well as for workers, for store line and corporate America. We also do a lot of workshops at our summit, and we've partnered with the Retail AI Council to do retail AI training. So, that's important, retail math, because one of the things we heard, because we've talked to so many leaders and said, why this gap? Mm-hmm. And why are women of color almost just stunted at the broken rung, the first opportunity for advancement? 54% of women of color, and particularly Black women, get promoted. So that's half. So you bring in 100 mm-hmm. and 54 get promoted. And so why is that? Mm-hmm. And the question always came back to P&L responsibility. They don't understand how to manage P&L. They don't
2: What is that P&L?
1: Profit and loss. They don't understand how to manage profit and loss. They don't understand, you know, retail math. Well, I am not a person who had training in retail math. My degree was in radio, television, film, and then I went to grad school, right? I didn't know retail math. I had to learn retail math, and I had to have a leader who was willing to give me the resources and training. And so we provide that so that you can't say it anymore, right?
2: Okay.
1: So wherever we, as we're talking and people are identifying gaps, we try to fill those gaps.
2: So it's the Women of Color Retail Alliance, you called it WACRA, is
1: yes.
2: that your, okay.
1: That's affectionately known as WACRA.
2: Yes. Okay, and you're across the U.S. and also in Toronto and Montreal. I mean, tell me about broadening your reach. How are you, are you trying to expand?
1: Absolutely.
2: Yeah.
1: Yes, so we are in different cities in the United States. We are here, we're in New York City. We probably have the largest concentration in New York City.
2: Mm-hmm.
1: We're in Miami, Florida, Chicago, Los Angeles, San Francisco. And strategically, that's where our board members are. Mm-hmm. So we have board members across the country. And where they are, they have grown the attendance to events because we have those networking events. Mm-hmm. And our networking is not just coming together and sharing cards. Our networking is purposeful. So every networking event has a theme, and we'll have a workshop or we'll have a panel discussion, and then we actually show how to effectively network, not just share cards. And so that's how we've expanded across the United States. And then we also have a board member who's in Canada. And so we were able to expand into Toronto. And we've done one event in Montreal, but we've done quite a few in Toronto. And our plan is we want to be in every city. There's retail everywhere.
2: Right. I mean,
1: you started this with the number of retail jobs. So there's retail everywhere, and we want to be a resource for all of the women who work in those retail jobs. So that is a goal of ours, to expand across as many cities as possible in the United States and to go international.
2: This is Fascinating Ohio from All Sides on 89.7 NPR News, and we're talking about the Women of Color Retail Alliance with CEO and co-founder Kimberly Lee Miner. You were recently recognized as one of Columbus Monthly's 2026 class of inspiring women. How did that feel to be told you're inspiring?
1: It felt really incredible.
2: Yeah.
1: It really did. It's like, I don't do this to be inspiring. I do this because I think it's so important and I want to leave a legacy. Like my mother, I'm an only child, and my mom always said, you know, and I know that Kamala Harris said that her mother said it, but my mother said it too. And they might've said it at the same time because we're about the same age, but they said, you know, you might be the first, just make sure you're not the last.
2: Mm-hmm.
1: And, you know, when I brought my colleagues together and said, we need to do something, it was so that we really did something and we could make a difference. And so I try to show up in that way in everything I do. And to get that letter that said, you know, congratulations, I was like, well, that means someone who I don't even know.
2: You don't know who nominated you?
1: Well, I found out.
2: Okay. Yeah.
1: But it wasn't, I didn't know I was being nominated.
2: Yeah.
1: I didn't, you know, and so that just, that it fills my cup, and it just makes me want to be even more of who I am and share as much as I can, because my life experiences have been pretty full. Mm-hmm. And if I can use that to inspire someone, another woman, you know, to help someone, then it feels good at the end of the day. And so to be recognized for that, I mean,
2: Your cup runneth over. So you, I also mentioned at the beginning that you're a faculty member at OSU's Fisher College of Business. What's your role there? Does it tie into retail?
1: Well, not necessarily retail, mm-hmm. But it does tie into finding opportunity and bringing people to the opportunities. So I started as an adjunct, strategic brand management, teaching seniors, and then also taught in the MHRM program for leadership.
2: I don't know what those letters are.
1: So
2: but yeah.
1: It's HR.
2: Yeah.
1: Right. Masters of HR.
2: Got it.
1: At Fisher in the grad school. And after I think maybe 2.5 years, there was an opportunity to actually use my experience in building teams, processes, and process improvement in the Office of Career Management. And so I took that on as a project, and I am now the interim executive director there. And we've had incredible success just thinking differently and connecting with students to see what they need. And then because I'm still in industry, and I you know, of course, retail, but other industry, I have relationships with hiring managers and senior executives across the board. And they like to talk about business, and they like to talk about where they're going, which leads to, well, what opportunities do you have for our incredible Fisher students? And so leading that team, creating new processes, and we have a new program that we're trying to, you know, stand up for spring of 27 called Pathways. And it's to create pipelines for students, but not in a traditional way. Traditionally, when you're a junior, you go to a career fair, you get an internship. Mm-hmm. Well, we know in the economic situation as it is now, it's not that easy. Mm-hmm. So how do we get our students even more exposed, more internships? Well, Pathways starts your second semester of your freshman year, and it gives you exposure, generally, just exposure to different jobs, different industries, different companies. We have people coming in to speak and job shadowing. And then your sophomore year, it's a little more immersive. It's more cohort focused. And we work with companies, right? And so from there, now you have experience. So when you're interviewing for that internship, you have an advantage. And then that internship can lead to a job. And so I feel like that is like the same kind of path that we're creating with women of color in retail, because we are finding the gaps, trying to close those gaps so that people have the opportunities that they should.
2: Unfortunately, we only have a minute left, but what do you want people to know about your organization that you co-founded? I mean, the Women of Color Retail Alliance. Just give people a takeaway if you want them to know one more thing about it.
1: Talent does not have a gender and does not have a color. And everyone should have the opportunity to be as big as they can be. And we want to make sure that that happens for everyone. Because if we focus on women of color, that means that everyone can win. Our programs are always inclusive, and we want to make a difference for the future.
2: We've been talking about the Women of Color Retail Alliance with CEO and co-founder Kimberly Lee Miner. Thank you so much for your time today.
1: Thank you.
2: And this is Fascinating Ohio from All Sides on 89.7 NPR News. Thanks for joining us for Fascinating Ohio. I want to say thanks to the All Sides staff, producers Marcus Charleston and Aaron Esmont-Rabinowitz. Our student producers are Iza Huck, Colin Simpson, and Brianna Fortunate. Our student producer from Denison University is Ellen Hansen. Video production by the Ohio Channel, and board operation is by Chris Johnston and Trey Hayes. Thank you so much for listening. This is All Sides on 89.7 NPR News.

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4: In 1852, Frederick Douglass spoke before an anti-slavery group in Rochester, New York, and he started by praising the Declaration of Independence.
5: And then the hammer comes down. He says, "Pardon me. Why have you invited me here on the 4th of July? The 4th of July is yours, not mine. You may rejoice. I must mourn. Why would you invite me into your temple of liberty?"
4: Douglass asked, "What to the slave is the 4th of July?"
5: Can you love your country enough to really criticize it? Do you love your country enough, or at least its principles, to condemn it when it's wrong? Douglass believed in America's creeds. He said so many times in so many ways, the creeds are great. It's the practices that are terrible.
4: I'm Meghna Chakrabarty. That's Today on Point. Stay with us.
6: Live from NPR News, I'm Lakshmi Singh. A preliminary deal between the United States and Iran is signed earlier than scheduled. Last night, President Trump and his Iranian counterpart entered into a 60-day ceasefire extension. Vice President J.D. Vance addressed that as he was leading the White House briefing a short time ago.
7: I would say the 60-day period officially started today. It was signed late, and it may have even been signed technically, you know, because of the time shift, I think it signed technically today, Iran time. So, yes, the deal started yesterday. We're going to start the 60-day clock today.
6: NPR's Greg Myrie reports both sides now face a complicated process of sorting out the terms for ending their war.
8: Iran's president signed the deal in his home country, while Trump did so at the opulent French Palace of Versailles. Trump also issued this warning to Iran.
9: If I don't like it, if they don't behave, we'll go right back to dropping bombs right smack in the middle of their head.
8: The most immediate benefit of the deal should be the opening of the Strait of Hormuz, where the flow of oil has been largely halted for more than 3 months. Iran also pledges not to build a nuclear weapon, though the exact scope of the nuclear program must be worked out over the next 60 days in a final agreement. Iran will now be able to sell its oil freely, a major boost for its crippled economy. Greg Myrie, NPR News.
6: Many Americans say they don't feel good about the U.S. economy or about President Trump's leadership. NPR's Stephen Fowler reports on the latest NPR PBS News Marist poll release this morning.
10: President Trump faces his largest ever gap between those who approve of his job and those who don't. The disapproval is driven by nearly all Democrats, about two-thirds of independents, and one in five Republicans. When asked about how Trump is handling the economy, the numbers are even worse. Only a third of Americans say they approve, a figure lower than any point during former President Biden's tenure. One reason, gas prices. Even though the average price per gallon has decreased by about 40 cents in the last month per AAA, three-quarters of voters say it still puts a major strain on their finances. Stephen Fowler, NPR News.
6: Proud and energized, crowds of people wearing Knicks jerseys and caps lining the route from Battery Park to City Hall to celebrate the team that brought home their first NBA title in 53 years. NPR's Brian Mann is in the middle of it.
11: I took a subway into Lower Manhattan around 5:30, and the car was already packed more than 4 hours before parade time. Huge crowds here where I am now, and everyone just big grins on their faces. This celebration, half a century coming. For the Knicks, people say they're glad to be here.
6: It's NPR. An FDA meeting today is considering the first flu vaccine that uses the same technology as the COVID shots. Here's NPR's Rob Stein.
12: The FDA advisors will examine a flu vaccine made by Moderna that uses mRNA technology. The meeting is noteworthy because of Health Secretary Robert F. Kennedy Jr.'s intense criticism of the same technology used to make the COVID shots. In fact, the FDA stunned Moderna earlier this year when the agency refused to even consider the vaccine. The FDA quickly reversed that decision after an uproar in the biotech industry. The top FDA officials at the time have since left the agency. In an FDA review released this week, while raising some questions about the vaccine, generally gave the mRNA shot positive reviews. Rob Stein, NPR News.
6: Well, the mother of one of the surprise FIFA World Cup stars will now be able to travel to the U.S. to see her son play. Here's NPR's William Jones.
13: Cape Verde's goalkeeper Vizinha has become an unexpected hero. The 40-year-old saves against Spain led his country to a historic tie. He was in tears at the final whistle and said that was in part because his mother couldn't be there. That was because of the cost of a visa. Cape Verde is among dozens of countries whose citizens face bonds of up to $15,000 to secure a U.S. visa. But House Minority Leader Hakeem Jeffries says he's spoken with Secretary of State Marco Rubio. And he announced that Vizinha's mum will now be able to travel to Miami to see his son play Uruguay with all visa fees waived.
6: That's William Jones. It's NPR.
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18: This is On Point. I'm Meghna Chakrabarty. Across this month, we've been looking at the idea of America, the ways this country has conceived of itself, the things we want to believe about ourselves, the creeds that we must reckon with, and that distinguish us. We began on June 1st with Harvard University's Danielle Allen, historian of democracy and scholar of the Declaration of Independence. And by the way, it was a fantastic conversation. She revealed hidden aspects of the Declaration, including the 250-year-long impact of an extra piece of punctuation in reprints of the Declaration that may have changed our fundamental understanding of that document and therefore of this nation. I say never has so much relied on a period that should not even be there. If you want to know what I'm talking about, by the way, go to our podcast feed, the On Point podcast feed, hit subscribe, and you can absolutely find this conversation that we had with Danielle Allen. But anyway, I actually want to bring back today something that Professor Allen said about the fundamental contradiction within the Declaration of Independence.
19: So the Declaration is already a moment where the slave interest in the South and then the anti-slavery interest are fighting with each other.
18: But Professor Allen told us that we're wrong to think that just because the Declaration of Independence does not explicitly condemn slavery, that it therefore implicitly condones it. In fact, she told us that the phrase life, liberty, and the pursuit of happiness hints at the Declaration's abolitionist spirit, because the founders could have used the Enlightenment concept of life, liberty, and the protection of property instead, but did not.
19: So the point is, the document is actually an abolitionist document, okay? And there's a lot more to be said about that. But right from the very beginning, this country had two voices. It had an abolitionist voice. It also had a voice defending the slave interest. They were both there. So it's not really just that people had looked back later and saw these ideals and used them. Those words in 1776 began the end of slavery right then and there.
18: The Declaration was, of course, signed on July 4th, 1776. Well, almost exactly three quarters of a century later, Frederick Douglass challenged everything that that document stood for. On July 5th, 1852, Douglass spoke at an anti-slavery event in Rochester, New York. He called out the Founding Fathers' unwillingness to abolish slavery at this nation's creation in a speech that powerfully asked, "What to the slave is the 4th of July?" Well, joining us to take a deep look at this historic address is David Blight. He's the Sterling Professor of History and Black Studies at Yale University and also author of many books on Frederick Douglass, including the masterful biography, Frederick Douglass, Prophet of Freedom, which won the 2019 Pulitzer Prize in History. Professor Blight, welcome back to On Point.
20: Hello, Magna. Great to be back.
18: And I should say that you're joining us from Shepherdstown, West Virginia today.
20: I am.
18: I wanted to ask you first, before we actually got to the specific text of the speech, for people who don't know Douglass as well as they should, can you just give us a very brief bio of him? Because it's not for nothing that the import of this speech given by him should be recognized.
20: Indeed. Born a slave, Eastern Shore of Maryland, spent the first 20 years of his life enslaved in Maryland, 11 of those years out on the Eastern Shore, and 9 of those years in Baltimore. He was sent back and forth, and Baltimore had a great deal to do with the expansion of his imagination as he reached his teenage years, and then, of course, with his ultimate ability to escape. He lands in the North, and first in New York, and then moves into Massachusetts, where he was essentially unknown and did labor in the docks of New Bedford, Massachusetts, where he took up his first residence, until he started to preach in a local black church and was discovered there by the Garrisonian abolitionists from Boston and invited out to Nantucket Island in August of 1841, where he gave his first, in any way, prominent speech to white people and to abolitionists. He went on from there in the 1840s to be hired by the Massachusetts Anti-Slavery Society, run by Mr. Garrison. And he became, in many ways, the most popular orator, speaker on the abolitionist circuit. Within 3 to 4 years, by the mid-1840s, he was sought after all across the North, especially all over New England, as a speaker. He was often telling his own story, the stories of his youth, the stories of those 20 years as a slave, which he sat down in the winter of 1844 and 45 and wrote up in his famous slave narrative, the book called Narrative of the Life of Frederick Douglass, an American Slave. He goes to England, an extraordinary tour of Ireland, Scotland, and England in 1845 to the spring of 1847, which was a complete flowering and even to some extent transformation of his consciousness and his life. His freedom, indeed, was bought for him, purchased for him by a group of British abolitionist. Yeah. And then he comes back to the U.S. He's going to move out almost immediately, move out to Rochester, New York, found his own newspaper called the North Star. And he begins to change his attitudes about anti-slavery strategies and such that at the time we have him speaking in Rochester in 1852, he's transformed into a very political abolitionist.
18: Okay. So he gives the 1852 speech to the Rochester Ladies Anti-Slavery Society at Corinthian Hall in Rochester, New York. But he doesn't begin with this, you know, full-throated criticism of the concept of the Declaration of Independence. In fact, he begins quite differently, doesn't he?
20: Oh, he does. It's kind of typical of Douglass's oratory. He begins by simply saying, "Oh, I am not prepared to be here. I'm not educated. Why am I here? I am so nervous," and so on. He actually probably was in some sense. But he immediately, and then for the first, three pages of his script, and it was a script, by the way, he honors the founders. He honors the 4th of July. He calls it the day of your deliverance. He calls it the great day of your national life. He calls it the American Passover. appealing to that great religious tradition. He calls the Declaration of Independence the sheet anchor of American liberty. And he goes on and on with that. Although you begin to sense that he's setting up his audience, and of course he was. He kept calling the fathers your fathers.
18: Yeah, can I just jump in here?
20: Your declaration.
18: Yeah, Professor, can I just jump in here? Because I'm literally on that paragraph right now. I'm looking at the speech. And that is one of the first things that jumps out at you. Because he does say, he talks about, as you said, he says he's nervous. He's quailing, in fact.
20: Quailing sensation. Yeah, sure. Sure, Mr. D.
18: Yeah, exactly. I'm like,
20: The audience will be quailing before long. Let's put it that way.
18: And then exactly as you said, he says, this to you is what the Passover was to the emancipated people of God. He calls, he says, it is the birthday of your national independence.
20: Right.
18: This celebration also marks the beginning of another year of your national life. So immediately, this is in the 1, 2, 3, 4th paragraph of his speech, he's setting himself apart from the people he's addressing.
20: He is. And he's using the pronouns to do it. You, your, you. Your. I did count the use of you and your once. I think I got to 58. It may be 60. I don't know. Doesn't really matter. But the point is obvious. He is saying, this is a glorious day. Those principles in the Declaration of Independence, which he does specifically honor, is your day, your day. And he's setting up here in what I love to call the first movement of his symphony. I mean, I've often called this in print and in speaking situations. It's a speech that's like a symphony in three movements.
18: Mm-hmm.
20: And this first movement is honoring the founding, honoring the framers, honoring even Jefferson himself quite explicitly. This is a great day. This is the sheet anchor of your story, you know. And then he starts using the ship metaphor. The ship is the nation. But he's setting up his audience here. This is what I guess composers do with music. We're being set up for a long second movement of this symphony that is going to be taken over by the trombones and the kettle drums, if you will, of the orchestra. And he begins to set it up by saying the ship of state, the ship of your nation is still mostly steady in the storms, but there are billows ahead of you and there are dark clouds ahead of you. Douglas was so famous for his metaphors. I mean, he could trot out, no one could count the metaphors in this speech. But the meaning of the speech comes through in metaphor after metaphor after metaphor, where he is placing this story in the laps of his audience, which, by the way, was about 600 people.
18: Wow.
20: In that hall. And he, as you said, he was indeed invited here by his friends. The Ladies Anti-Slavery Society of Rochester were people he, by and large, he knew them all quite well. And I don't really know what they expected him to do that day, but I suspect they did not get what they might have thought they were about to hear.
18: You know, it's so interesting to me because you're right. It does read very quite musically.
20: It does.
18: Because because his writing is just stunning. And he continues to loop back, I think. The use of the you and yours metaphor is so powerful because then, in a sense, he connects the position or the grievances of the founding fathers to the grievances that enslaved people of America still held, right? He says, oppression makes a wise man mad. Your fathers were wise men, and if they did not go mad, they became restive under this treatment. They felt themselves the victim of grievous wrongs, wholly incurable in their colonial capacity. So, Professor Blight, when we come back, we'll talk about how Frederick Douglass took that idea and said, well, look at us, America, now, and the grievous treatment that some Americans are facing. So we'll be back. This is On Point.
0: Thank you. It's On Point on 89.7 NPR News. Good afternoon. I'm Allie Bugrinsik. You can find your state and local news online at WOSU.org, including this story. Scientists have a new tool in the fight against toxic algal blooms, buoys. That story from today from the Ohio Newsroom, online at WOSU.org. Mostly sunny today, with a high of 81 degrees. Tonight, we're down to 58. This is 89.7.
21: I'm Scott Tong. 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
18: You're back with On Point. I'm Meghna Chakrabarty, and today Professor David Blight is with us. He is the Sterling Professor of History and Black Studies at Yale University and author of the Pulitzer Prize-winning biography of Frederick Douglass called Frederick Douglass, Prophet of Freedom. And today we've invited Professor Blight back to go with us almost line through into one of Douglass's most famous speeches, which is popularly now known as the speech where he asked, "What to the slave is the 4th of July?" So, Professor Blight, tell us, how does Douglass transition, as you said, between this first movement where he exalts the Declaration, he exalts the efforts of the founders, you know, he says, you know, he says, of course, no duh, we should, you should be celebrating the 4th of July. And then how does he transition from that to, but wait a minute?
20: Yeah, right. Nicely put. Well, there's a break in the text in most printed versions of this, and then comes the line, "Fellow citizens, pardon me. Allow me to ask, why am I called upon to speak here today? What have I, or those I represent, to do with your national independence?" And then he goes on to cite the great principles. He's all for, you know, the four first principles, or what he calls natural justice and natural rights. But then begins the long middle movement of the oration, which becomes Douglass's litany of the horrors of beginning with the slave ships, slave trade, landing in America, auction blocks, domestic slave trade, people being transferred to the West, humans as property. I mean, the pain, the litany of blood and pain becomes the story of this entire middle section. It's the longest section of the speech. It's almost like a hailstorm now after that lovely setting them at ease beginning, respect for the founding fathers, honoring the day. He now marches his people. And in the beginning of the second movement comes my single favorite moment in the speech, where he says, there is a parallel to this. It's right after he has said, "The 4th of July is yours, not mine. You may rejoice, I must mourn," famous passage. And by the way, if people will sit and read this out loud, they will get a sense of the cadences of the way Douglass used language. It's very King James biblical language. It's repetition, which in good oratory you always must do. But then he says, you know, there is a parallel to this situation. And without naming his text, he said, because he knows he's got a biblical audience, he just floats into the 137th Psalm, "By the rivers of Babylon, there we sat down. Yea, we wept when we remembered Zion. We hanged our harps upon the willows in the midst thereof. For there, they that carried us away captive required of us a song." And he goes on with that. But what's he saying? He's saying, you've invited me here to sing for you. Mm-hmm. And I am not going to sing. I am going to draw the ache and the pain out of your hearts and make you look at this national sin, this national crime, and challenge you to act to change it.
18: Fellow citizens, above your national tumultuous joy, I hear the mournful wail of millions. It's incredible. You know, so, Professor, as you probably know, back in 2020, NPR actually gathered some of the descendants of Frederick Douglass to read parts of this famous speech. And so we want to just play a little excerpt of that. So here it is.
1: Fellow citizens, pardon me. Allow me to ask, why am I called upon to speak here today? What have I or those I represent to do with your national independence?
2: Are the great principles of political freedom and of natural justice embodied in that Declaration of Independence extended to us?
1: I am not included within the pale of this glorious anniversary.
3: Your high independence only reveals the immeasurable distance between us. The blessings in which you this day rejoice are not enjoyed in common.
1: The rich inheritance of justice, liberty, prosperity, and independence bequeathed by your fathers is shared by you, not by me.
2: The sunlight that brought life and healing to you has brought stripes and death to me.
1: This 4th of July is yours, not mine.
3: You may rejoice, I must mourn.
18: So those were descendants of Frederick Douglass, Alexa Ann Watson, Douglas Washington Morris II, Haley Rose Watson, Isidore Dharma Douglas Skinner, and Zoe Douglas Skinner. Mm. Professor Blight, can I ask you a question? There's this line that you just heard that comes before one of the Psalms that Douglass quotes, and it's where he says, "The sunlight that brought you light and healing to you has brought stripes and death to me." Yeah. And I imagine it's the word stripes that really strikes out to me. I imagine he's talking about, you know, the torture that enslaved. But it also really, it invokes the flag. Was that deliberate then, or is that just a modern set of eyes looking back at that line?
20: No, I think that's quite deliberate. Douglass was fond at times of employing, appropriating, using the flag. This speech can be read as a kind of embittered but deeply honest form of patriotism as demand for what the country has not yet done, demanding the principles of the founding, demanding the promise be fulfilled. This is what some people would call honest patriotism, sometimes embittered. But also a key thing here, and those wonderful young voices capture it, Douglass was writing a literary work here. Mm-hmm. We should not forget that for a moment. This is a work of literature. He's taking his audience. I mean, think if you read the middle section, he makes people feel his words in their senses. He talks about the smells of the hold of a slave ship. He talks about the hearing. You can hear the chains on enslaved people brought to an auction block. You can see a baby in the arms of a slave woman that might be sold away. So these are the human senses. And it's only the brilliant orator that can transform words into our own senses and make us feel what's going on here. And then, of course, he's drawing upon, there are no less than 6 references to the Bible, almost all Old Testament here in this speech. And to a biblical audience in the middle of the 19th century, they wouldn't have missed it when he stops and he's talking about the hypocrisies and so on and so on. Here he does almost announce his text. He says, in the language of Isaiah, they are a trouble to me. I weary to bear them. And when ye spread forth your hands, I will hide mine eyes from you. Yea, when ye make many prayers, I will not hear. Your hands are full of blood. Well, that's a classic use of the prophet Isaiah. The Jeremiah, the warning, the penetration of the human conscience to make people almost sick with their own sin. That's the point of the Hebrew prophets. That's their mission in the world. Douglas is always, I mean, it isn't just this speech, it's many others. He's always using a selected three or four of the Hebrew prophets in almost every major speech he ever gave. This is how he learned language, by the way, mm-hmm. back even when he was a slave, from reading out loud, preaching out loud from the Bible, especially that King James language of the Old Testament.
18: I want to stick with the visceral nature of this middle section for another moment, because he's confronting I presume an entirely white audience of people who are fervently anti-slavery, but who personally themselves had never experienced the true horrors of what was happening in the country. And even just looking at these words, it shocks the soul, right? Like he says, behold the practical operation of this internal slave trade within the United States, right? The American slave trade sustained by American politics and American religion. Here you will see men and women reared like swine for the market. You know what is a swine drover? I will show you a man drover. And then he goes on, and as you said, he says, see the old man with locks thinned and gray. Cast one glance, if you please, upon that young mother whose shoulders are bare to the scorching sun, her briny tears falling on the brow of the babe in her arms. See to that girl of 13, weeping, yes, weeping as she thinks of the mother from whom she has been torn. I mean, even just reading the words out loud now, I shudder with the reality of what the practice of slavery was.
20: Well, he chose that perfect quote to show the senses again. Yeah. See, he says, hear, feel, listen. He didn't need props. He didn't need performers next to him. He did it all with language. And you're quite right here. As you know from reading it, Magna, there's a large middle section here in the second movement that's really all about religious hypocrisy and the hypocrisy of the clergy. That was one of Douglass's favorite subjects all through his early abolitionist speaking career. One of his favorite subjects was religious hypocrisy. It was an easy target, but he makes the most of it here, that's for sure.
18: And then he reminds the crowd, I mean, they obviously knew this, but I think the force of this reminder really matters, where he says, I was born amid such sights and scenes. And he says, right, in the deep, still darkness of midnight, I have often been aroused by the dead, heavy footsteps and the piteous cries of the chained gangs that passed our door. What do you think he was aiming to provoke in the audience by being so eloquently confrontational to them at this point?
20: Awakening of conscience, of understanding. And this may be a moment to mention just what the context were for this speech, the political context. He's got an audience here now that is, especially this abolitionist audience, they're all reading Uncle Tom's Cabin, which has just been published that spring. And they can't keep it in print. They got, I don't know, the story is something like 15 printing presses going up in Boston to just keep the book in print. It's possible many in his audience already had, you know, visions of some of Harriet Beecher Stowe's characters in their head. It's also the moment of only less than 2 years after the Fugitive Slave Act, the hated Fugitive Slave Act, at least in northern communities. And there have been many rescues of fugitive slaves, some of them quite violent, across the North, and Douglass himself had participated in a few of those. It's also an election year. It's a presidential election year. It's gonna elect Franklin Pierce. We don't know that yet here in July, but this is the year. Well, it's one of the years in a sequence of 3 to 4 years when the whole American political party system is tearing itself apart over the issue of the expansion of slavery. And everybody in this audience, and then the people who would read this speech, are more than aware. In fact, they are fearful for the Union. They're fearful that the whole political system is falling apart, coming apart. And part of what Douglas wants to do here is warn them of that, make them see it, make them realize it, make them not think, as we have a habit to do today, well, things will just be all right, just kind of wait this out. No, he's saying, you must act, and you must act now. It's a fascinating set of context here of what a lot of scholars and over the years have called a kind of politics of fear that's beginning to set in. And it's only, you know, less than 2 years now from the Kansas-Nebraska Act, the total breakup of the party system, and the birth of that group called the Republican Party, which will be the political party in American history that reached the fastest success at electing people to Congress, and then, of course, to the presidency in all of our American history. So this speech comes at a very delicate, sensitive moment for anyone paying attention to the larger political culture.
18: Yeah, I'm really glad you said that, Professor, because for most of us who only have sort of a casual knowledge of the Civil War that we get, like, in middle school or high school, our awareness of what of the rending of the nation begins in 1861. But of course, you know, there's so much more that preceded that. And as you said, the delicacy of this moment, that Douglas decides to be as forceful as he is really important to understand. I also want to go back again. This middle section is just so gripping.
20: It's powerful, it's the most memorable part.
18: You use the phrase litany, and it is that. It's a bold, fearless litany of confronting people with the truths of slavery. In that sense, is Douglas deliberately trying to echo the construction of the Declaration of Independence, whose middle section also contains a litany of, this case, political grievances?
20: Possibly, yeah. The 27 or so grievances against King George and the British Crown are possibly a model for this. But even more so, this has been both the tone and the substance of a lot of his previous anti-slavery speeches and other abolitionists as well. Their uses of this idea of religious and political hypocrisy goes all the way back to the beginnings of serious abolitionism and appealing to the conscience. Now, this is crucial, and I'm glad you asked that way, because Douglas by this time, as I may have said earlier, has become a political abolitionist. Now, that's important because he started out as a Garrisonian, and what that meant simply is that if you followed William Lloyd Garrison, and he was the real thing, he was a true radical abolitionist, but if you followed him, you had to practice abolition by moral persuasion. You were not to engage in politics. Politics was ugly and indecent and dirty. Garrison advocated non-voting. No complicity with the slaveholders, no union with the slaveholders. And although Garrison also was a believer in women's rights and indeed in black civil rights, he was a complicated character. But Douglas, by this point, by the time he writes the 4th of July speech in the spring, early summer of 52, he has broken with Garrison. He's joined the political anti-slavery movement, which says, no, we can use the Constitution, and hence the whole section in this speech about the anti-slavery interpretation of the Constitution, and we must engage law and politics or we will never end slavery.
18: We will be right back and talk about that portion of the speech in just a moment. This is On Point.
0: 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With you for On Point, I'm Ali Pogrinsik. Here It Now starts in about 20 minutes. In a unanimous decision, the Supreme Court decided that the government's prosecution of a man who used marijuana and owned a gun is inconsistent with the Second Amendment. We'll get more details on Here It Now, starting at 1, right here on 89.7 NPR News. Mostly sunny today, with a high of 81 degrees. Tonight's low is 58.
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7: The data center analysis is in. Voters are annoyed by inflation, high gas prices, and, well, data centers. How that annoyance affects the 2026 election remains unclear. But we know what helps. 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
2: You're back with On Point. I'm Meghna Chakrabarty. And today, in our ongoing look this month at the idea of America, we are looking back at Frederick Douglass and how he challenged the idea of America in 1852 in his most famous speech, which is popularly known as the What to the Slave is the 4th of July. And David Blight joins us. He's a Pulitzer Prize-winning historian of Frederick Douglass, also a professor at Yale University. And Professor Blight, if I may, I just want to play a little bit more of these descendants of Frederick Douglass reading from the middle section of Frederick Douglass's speech.
3: What to the American slave is your 4th of July? I answer, a day that reveals to him, more than all other days in the year, the gross injustice and cruelty to which he is the constant victim.
4: To him, your celebration is a sham.
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7: fraud,
5: deception,
4: impiety,
3: and hypocrisy. There is not a nation on the earth guilty of practices more shocking and bloody than are the people of these United States at this very hour.
2: NPR produced that with descendants of Frederick Douglass back in 2020. Professor Blight, actually, I love that we had that excerpt because the emotion, emotion in the the text, it still felt to this day by his descendants. And before we get to the anti-slavery interpretation of the Constitution, I want to go back to one thing you said about his excoriation of the American church, because I think it's very, very important, like you said, given who he was talking to and the role of religion in the country at that time, because he says the church of this country is not only indifferent to the wrongs of the slave, it actually takes sides with the oppressors. And then he says, this part is the one that blows my mind. And he says, because of that, he says, for my part, I would say, welcome infidelity, welcome atheism, welcome anything in preference to the gospel as preached by those divines. They convert the very name of religion into an engine of tyranny and barbarous cruelty. I mean, you know, like, the youth of today, if they were TikToking this, the fire emojis would be coming out of Frederick Douglass's mouth.
8: I hadn't thought of that, I confess. You're right. No kidding. Well, indeed, the language here is just so powerful. Unholy alliance, swelling vanity, a hollow mockery. He's aiming this at preachers in the pulpit, politicians in the Congress, and individual citizens in their conscience. He's aiming this at everybody. Now, the preachers made a good target because, you know, no hypocrisy like a religious hypocrisy, I suppose. And note, I mean, and those kids got into reading that, didn't they? Whoa. Note, one of the last words he uses is hypocrisy. Mm-hmm. The whole speech is about hypocrisy, but he didn't even bother to use it until the end of that litany. I mean, he's got plenty of bombast, fraud. I mean, now imagine you're sitting in that audience. You're a member of the Ladies Anti-Slavery Society of Rochester. You love this guy, Douglass. You've heard him before. You admire him. And actually, you raised the money to put this whole thing on. But you might not have come there to be told you're part of a country engaging in bombast, fraud, and hollow mockery. But he's not letting anybody off. Anybody. Yeah. Everybody's complicitous. Everybody.

0: Everybody's involved. Everybody's in the blame category if you're part of the pro-slavery political, legal, religious apparatus of the country. And then, of course, he has that just stunning ending of the whole middle movement. The movement of the symphony in the middle ends with this, and you can just, if it is music, imagine what the orchestra is playing. When he gets to that section, he says, "Oh, be warned, a horrible reptile is coiled up in your nation's bosom. The venomous creature is nursing at the tender breast of your youthful republic. For the love of God, tear away and fling from you the hideous monster, and let the weight of 20 millions crush and destroy it forever." Well, this is right out of Jonathan Edwards, the whole Puritan Jeremiadic tradition. I mean, what could be more horrifying, than a beast eating out the bosom of your body and your country? And then there's a pause in the speech. You can see it on the page, and you can feel it in reading the whole thing. It's as though he pauses. Perhaps he backed away from the lectern for a moment. Timing is everything in oratory. And then he slowly but surely begins to let them back up. And he does it by laying out for about 2 pages of text the anti-slavery interpretation of the Constitution. He says, "We can still use the Constitution."
1: Can I just
0: Now,
1: jump in here for a second,
0: yeah.
1: Professor? Because I just want to read this, because
0: Oh,
1: you're
0: sure.
1: right. Because he pauses and then all of a sudden he says, "Now take the Constitution according to its plain reading," right? And I
0: Right.
1: defy the presentation of a single pro-slavery clause in it. On the other hand, it will be found to contain principles and purposes entirely hostile to the existence of slavery. And then a line or two later, this is the part that really grabs me. He says, "Allow me to say in conclusion, notwithstanding the dark picture I have this day presented of the state of the nation, I do not despair of this country." So what did he see in the Constitution that allowed him to reach this conclusion for the audience?
0: Well, in a brief version, he's been converted. It took about 4 years for him to convert away from the Garrisonian vision that the Constitution was hopelessly pro-slavery. Now, Douglas was a brilliant propagandist too. Let's not forget that. Of course, the Constitution, original Constitution, had many clauses that were pro-slavery, not least of which was the three-fifths clause, et cetera, et cetera. But many abolitionists, and he'd come under the inf he even names them. He names them in this section: William Goodell, Samuel Sewall, Gerrit Smith, and others. He's come under the influence here of a whole new group of abolitionist thinkers and leaders who have spent their careers and their lives reading the Constitution in a different way. They go right to the preamble: "We the people, in order to form a more perfect union." They talk, the common defense, common justice. He goes to the clause about the guarantee clause that says the Congress must guarantee a republican form of government to all its states. And then he goes to the due process clause in the Fifth Amendment and says human beings all have a right to due process, and black people are part of the human race, human species, and on it goes. Now, part of this is just old-fashioned, hard-nosed persuasion, but a lot of abolitionists here by the 50s, 1850s, and even more so beyond this, are going to develop this anti-slavery vision of the Constitution because they are frankly sick and tired of always being on the wrong side of this. And he even uses that language where he calls the Constitution a glorious liberty document. Now, that was bold. And a whole lot of people didn't agree with him then, and they still wouldn't agree with him now. But he's gone from the horrible reptile, curled up at the nation's heart, to now making the case. You may not understand it fully yet, folks, but we can use this Constitution. It's really about rights. It's really, and of course, the ultimate thing the anti-slavery constitutionalists pointed to was the Bill of Rights.
1: Yeah.
0: The basic Bill of Rights, which are the natural rights tradition of the Declaration of Independence put into amendments which were law.
1: Exactly.
0: And so, and then, of course, toward the end of this section, he has another whole argument, which is so interesting. He points to modernity. He calls it the tendencies of the age. He talks about how not just Americans, but humans are conquering time and space, the railroad, the telegraph, the cable they're going to put across the Atlantic. You know, they don't know about the phonograph yet, but there's all this modernity happening. And it's making a new world technologically. And maybe, just maybe, he says, we can find hope in that too. It's going to make a new moral world. Well, that, you know, that remained to be seen. Does technology make a new moral world? Or not? Well, we're living that right now.
1: Well, Professor,
0: but when he talks about conquering the oceans and conquering the continent, I mean, imagine if you're there and your imagination is in 1852. This is part of the human imagination now. Can human beings actually conquer space and time?
1: If I may ask you, Professor, what you just said is, it really actually brings together many of the threads in the conversations we've been having over the past several weeks about the idea of America. Because, you know, first of all, as you say, he's offering a anti-slavery vision of the Constitution, both philosophically and for sheer, you know, marketing purposes, as you said. But also earlier in the speech, he talks about, I think in referring to the Declaration, that the Founding Fathers, quote, seized upon eternal principles, right?
0: Yeah. Natural rights.
1: Exactly. Yeah. And so, I mean, I'm thinking about my conversation with Professor Danielle Allen, when she says, you know, the idea of abolition is seated in the Declaration, if not explicitly worded. And just yesterday, we had a conversation about what is patriotism, and you use this phrase, honest patriotism.
0: Yeah.
1: So I'm wondering if in Frederick Douglass you see this notion that perhaps and hopefully is still well and alive in the country today, that in the traditions of our founding, there continues to be an energetic core of justice that has been used by Americans who've had to fight for that justice in the past 250 years.
0: No question. And Danielle may have indeed pointed to this over and over, but you know, no one has quite appropriated the Declaration of Independence and its principles to their ends and aims from the margins of our story, quite like African Americans. Now, other groups have too. All kinds of immigrant groups from Asia, Europe, and elsewhere have done the same. But the reason that's possible, and the reason the Declaration of Independence is still so alive, is because it is ultimately a moral document. It's not the creation of a government. It's not a constitution. It's a statement of human rights. It's a statement of natural rights. Douglass once called natural rights like precious ore in the earth. It just is. It exists. Now, Thomas Jefferson said it's either from nature or nature's God. That was his language in the Declaration. Fine. John Adams says it was also from divine providence. Well, fine. Douglass, everywhere throughout his life, was always speaking from, preaching from, arguing from that deep 18th century, even to some extent 17th century tradition of natural rights, the idea that we are born with these three, four, or five, depending on how you count them, basic rights as human beings. And they are there in the Declaration of Independence. And one useful thing for people to be thinking about this week, next week, and these weeks, is that if you go read the Declaration, as Douglass had very carefully, they spent far more sentences defending and justifying the right of revolution, the first principle, than they did justifying and defending life, liberty, and the doctrine of consent. Those were terribly important. But that right of revolution, think about it. Mm-hmm. You have the right to rise up and overthrow your government if it engages in sufficient usurpations to destroy your liberties. 22 lines of the Declaration of Independence are justifications for this right of revolution. Well, what is this 4th of July speech but an appeal to that right? That unless the country changes, unless you can change its laws, unless you can change its political culture, there will likely be a revolution. If we can't do it through law, interesting that he puts the constitutional argument in that third final short movement, because he still wants it done that way. He still has hope for that. But if we can't do it through law, through the rule of law, what's left?
1: Right. Well, we only have about a minute and a half left, Professor.
0: Sure.
1: Oh, I mourn how short this show can be sometimes. But I want to ask you about the end, the very end of the speech.
0: Yeah, it's a very interesting move.
1: So, I mean, he ends with verse. Is this from Garrison? Okay.
0: Yeah, it's a poem made into a song called Go Speed the Year of Jubilee. And it's by William Lloyd Garrison, which again, in biographical terms, is fascinating, because he's just had this terrible breakup with Garrison, a very personal breakup, by the way. And they never essentially spoke again for 10 years after this year, 1852. But how does he end the speech? Go speed the year of Jubilee, the wide world over, when, you know, I won't read it all, from their galling chains set free, the oppressed shall vilely bend the knee. You know, it's a poem that became a hymn. And that's how he ends. It's a hopeful poem. The year of Jubilee may yet come. And year of Jubilee, of course, is very Old Testament, very biblical in the use of that term in the Bible. It's usually the liberation of workers, liberation of slaves. Liberation is what it means. So, first of all, it's quite a nod to his former mentor with whom he's had a horrible breakup. But on the other hand, he ends on hope.
1: Yeah. Well, you know, I'm actually going to read the last two verses here.
0: Go ahead. Go right ahead.
1: Godspeed the day when human blood shall cease to flow, in every clime be understood the claims of human brotherhood, and each return for evil good, not blow for blow. That day will come, all feuds to end, and change into a faithful friend, each foe. Well, David Blight is the Pulitzer Prize-winning historian and biographer of Frederick Douglass. His book is Frederick Douglass, Prophet of Freedom, amongst many, many others. And he's been walking us through today to Frederick Douglass's greatest speech. Professor Blight, thank you so much for coming back to the show.
0: Thank you, Magna. Keep the faith out there.
1: So, by the way, as Professor Blight said, read the Declaration, read the Constitution, read Frederick Douglass's 1852 speech. It's great summer reading this year. I'm Magna Chakrabarty. This is On Point.
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10: And I'm David Folkenflik. It's Here and Now. Coming up, Bill Pulte will serve as the acting director of national intelligence. Democratic Senator Mark Warner has concerns.
11: Mr. Pulte could fabricate a piece of intelligence, use as an excuse for interference in our elections this year.
9: Also, in a unanimous decision, the Supreme Court sides with a gun owner who regularly used marijuana and asserted his Second Amendment rights.
10: And in The Death of Robin Hood, Hugh Jackman stars as a grizzled, older, and immoral Robin, grappling with his legend, influenced by fact and fiction.
12: The film is a cautionary tale. Stories can illuminate, stories can deceive, stories can be, they're powerful.
10: Coming up, Here and Now.
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13: Live from NPR News, I'm Lakshmi Singh. The U.S. has signed a preliminary deal with Iran that extends their ceasefire for 60 days after President Trump withdrew the United States from the 2015 nuclear accord with Iran in his first term. Questions persist over whether 60 days will be enough time to agree on the terms for ending their war. For Iran, that includes sanctions relief. For the U.S., assurances Iran abandons nuclear weapons ambitions. Here's Vice President J.D. Vance.
14: The nuclear weapons program is destroyed. It is gone. If the Iranians decided tomorrow to build a nuclear weapon, they simply don't have the capacity in order to do that. What we're trying to ensure is they don't rebuild that capacity, not just a year from now, 2 years from now, but many, many years from now, so that our children never have to worry about a state sponsor of terrorism having a nuclear weapon.
13: Vance leading the White House press briefing today. Two researchers at MIT say they believe they have uncovered how a top-secret Russian missile actually flies. NPR's Jeff Brumfield says Moscow has fired the missile at Ukraine.
15: In October, Russia launched what it said was a nuclear-powered missile. The missile flew for almost 15 hours, far longer than a regular missile could. Jake Hecla is a researcher at MIT. He says nuclear-powered flight
16: is something that is possible, but wildly expensive and very dangerous.
15: Hecla and his colleague Scott Kemp analyzed the missile. They believe it's sucking air directly through its nuclear core and spewing radioactivity as it flies.
16: As a result, anyone living near is at enormous risk, potentially.
15: And the missile isn't all that useful, he says. Despite being nuclear powered, it's relatively slow moving and easy to shoot down. Jeff Brumfield, NPR News.
13: Former President Barack Obama and former First Lady Michelle Obama open a new chapter on Chicago's South Side.
17: To dream, the impossible dream.
13: Grammy-winning artist Jennifer Hudson, among the celebrities and political dignitaries who've turned out today for the dedication of the Obama Presidential Center. Here's NPR's Don Gagne.
18: It's traditional for former presidents to create a library to house records and documents from their presidency and to highlight their time in the White House. The Obama Center is different. First off, it's not a presidential library, the logic being that records from the Obama era were digital and are accessible online. There's a museum, but the center also features a branch of the Chicago Public Library. There's ample park space, even a regulation NBA-sized basketball court. Not invited, President Donald Trump, who's known to regularly insult and demean Obama in speeches and to the press. Don Gagne, NPR News, Chicago.
13: This is NPR. From Battery Park to City Hall, New Yorkers are celebrating their beloved Knicks. Crowds turned out today for a massive parade for their NBA team that ended a 53-year championship drought when it beat the Spurs in Game 5, 94-90. Federal prisoners have the right to file a grievance to seek to solve a problem that could include stopping abuse by a guard or another prisoner or asking for urgent medical care. NPR's Joseph Shapiro reports an analysis by the Marshall Project and NPR shows the system rarely works in favor of prisoners.
19: NPR and the Marshall Project looked at records of nearly a million cases going back 24 years. In 2023, the last full year of records, fewer than 2% of cases got decided in favor of the prisoner and just 1% of appeals for medical care. many cases get decided on technicalities, not on their merits. Like a woman at a California prison who complained she was being sexually abused by a corrections officer. But her grievance was denied, she said, because she misspelled the guard's last name. The Federal Bureau of Prisons said the system is set up to, quote, solve problems and be responsive to issues raised by inmates. Joseph Shapiro, NPR News.
13: Qantas Airways is on track to make aviation history to regularly fly nonstop from London to Sydney in 19 to 22 hours. The Australian airline says it plans to use Airbus's latest generation of long-range, wide-body passenger jets to start making the 10,573-mile journey. It's NPR.
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21: This is 89.7 NPR News, and I'm Ali Bugrinsik. Coming up on Here and Now, in the new film, The Death of Robin Hood, audiences meet a very different version of the famous folktale outlaw. He's old, he's bitter, he's grizzled and maligned, not the hero of many other portrayals. We'll hear all about it in about 15 minutes right here on 89.7 NPR News. 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
23: And I'm Scott Tong in Boston. This is Here and Now. Housing official Bill Pulte will take over as acting director of national intelligence tomorrow. Pulte has a record of using government information against President Trump's enemies. So for now, U.S. Attorney Jay Clayton's nomination as intelligence chief appears to be shelved. Yesterday, President Trump canceled Clayton's confirmation meeting, stunning senators on both sides. So let's hear from one now. Senator Mark Warner is a Democrat from Virginia. He is the senior Democrat on the Intelligence Committee. Senator, welcome.
24: Thank you so much, Scott.
23: You had hoped that the Senate would confirm Jay Clayton today. Instead, it seems likely Bill Pulte will take office as acting DNI. He's very close to the president. What would it mean for him to have access to the nation's secrets?
24: Well, I didn't think Donald Trump could still surprise me, but Mr. Pulte has got no background in national security. We don't believe he even has a security clearance. This law, which was set up after 9/11, required that the person who fills this role should have national security experience. On top of that, it says if for any reason the DNI steps aside, the number two becomes an acting. Mr. Pulte has got, as I said, no national security experience, but more frightening, he is confirmed to run the mortgage entities, Fannie and Freddie, and he has not even been able to keep secrets there to himself. He has weaponized personal information about people like Lisa Cook, the member of the Federal Reserve Bank, Tish James, the New York Attorney General, Adam Schiff, one of my colleagues. Mm-hmm. And the idea that Pulte, whose only criteria seems to be he is a total sycophant, the idea that he's going to now get exposed to all of our nation's secrets is terrifying. And look at all of the Republican senators who've pushed back as well as people within the White House that have that are serious about national security.
23: You mentioned the statutory question, this intelligence law from 2004 requiring the director of national intelligence to have extensive national security expertise. Is there a way for opponents to actually stop Pulte from taking the job?
24: I think there will be, I'm sure, a lawsuit filed because he doesn't meet the basic requirements. The challenge, though, Scott, is once he's in and is told, if he is told, some of our most classified information, then you know, even if he's removed, he still has knowledge of that information, and he's not shown a willingness to adhere to basic security protocols. And it is a huge national security risk, I believe, to allow Mr. Pulte to have this information.
23: If indeed he does not have a security clearance, how does this work?
24: You know, I'm sure your listeners are scratching their head. You know, that's a great question. Now, the President of the United States has the ability to give anyone a security clearance. You know, the normal process would be you go through a vetting process, you look at your background, you know, you oftentimes have to take a lie detector test, and particularly for something at this level. But Donald Trump can give this designation without any further review.
23: From a national security perspective, Do you fear that, you know, Mr. Pulte, very close to the president, could cherry-pick the intelligence to suit the president's agenda, withhold intelligence the president doesn't want to hear, that kind of thing?
24: Absolutely. You know, the value of intelligence, there's only a value in intelligence if intelligent professionals are willing to speak truth to power. If you shade the intelligence, if you politicize it, then you end up in wars like we got into in Iraq 20-plus years ago. There are intelligence appointees of Mr. Trump who are terrified about Pulte as well, who are professionals who are saying, my gosh, what do we do with this guy? And what also is a problem is our allies, this whole notion of how we share intelligence with allies is based upon trust. And there are allies that had already pulled back from sharing intelligence. The Dutch government publicly acknowledged this a number of months ago. But if more allies don't share because they're concerned Mr. Pulte may not keep the secrets, then again, America is less safe.
23: So are you saying you're worried we could, in this scenario, have another kind of yellow cake moment? That is the intelligence being shaped. Perhaps the narrative comes first and that kind of thing could happen again.
24: Right. My other concern, the former director of national intelligence, Tulsi Gabbard, she was in Atlanta when they seized those ballots. She should not be dealing with domestic issues. And my fear is that Mr. Pulte could fabricate a piece of intelligence or take a single piece of intelligence, use as an excuse for interference in our elections this year, calling out ICE, calling out armed forces to our polling stations. You know, we have a corrupted election this year. I don't know how we ever recover from that.
23: Senator, until yesterday, the Democrats were prepared to support Jay Clayton, the other pick, and in the process renew a program allowing the intelligence agencies to conduct phone surveillance on foreign nationals. What happens to that? That is, if Democrats, for certain reasons, stay resolute, is that going to compromise the nation's intelligence gathering?
24: Well, this is a critically important tool. It's called Section 702 of the FISA bill. It is about foreigners talking to foreigners, but there are occasions where two foreign spies are talking about Mark Warner, and the name comes up. You want to see if Mark Warner is actually a spy or Mark Warner is a victim of, an effort to try to get blackmailed. We had worked closely on trying to get a renewal of this tool in a bipartisan fashion. It's always controversial. Then Mr. Pulte being thrown into the mix, the president now saying that he doesn't want to renew Section 702 unless he also gets the so-called SAVE Act, which is a voter disenfranchisement law. So the idea that he's going to put renewal of this key item off is really problematic. Now, the good news is there is still, you know, there's kind of a extra innings requirement. Even though FISA expired a week ago, there is still the authority for a number of months. And so far, the good news is the telephone companies and some of the hyperscalers like Google and Apple are still working with the government.
23: I see.
24: So we've not got a lapse. But at any point, because if the companies could say, well, I'm not going to work with the government anymore because I don't have the indemnification, we shouldn't be playing with national security this way. It should not be a political football.
23: Yeah. Senator Mark Warner is a Democrat from Virginia. Senator, thank you so much.
24: Scott, thank you, sir.
0: The U.S. Supreme Court released a decision today about a man who was prosecuted for owning a gun after he admitted to using marijuana. Today, the U.S. Supreme Court unanimously called that prosecution inconsistent with the Second Amendment. Chip Brownlee is a staff writer with The Trace, a news organization that covers gun issues and investigates gun violence. Chip, welcome back.
1: Hey, David. Thanks for having me.
0: This case involves Ali Hamani. Federal agents found marijuana and a pistol at his home in 2022. Why was he prosecuted this way?
1: He was prosecuted this way because there's a federal law that bans people who regularly use drugs or who are addicted to illegal drugs, including marijuana, from possessing guns. That statute also covers things like certain prescription drugs and other drugs like cocaine or heroin that would impact somebody's ability to safely handle a gun.
0: So Justice Neil Gorsuch wrote the opinion today. He called it a narrow one. What precisely did the court rule and why?
1: In this case, they ruled that the law had been unconstitutionally applied to Hamani and would, based off of that, be unconstitutionally applied to people similar to him. So in this case, that's somebody who regularly but not habitually used marijuana. So in this case, the Supreme Court is saying it's unconstitutional to ban someone from having a gun simply because they, in this case, use marijuana a couple of times a week. If there's not something else showing that that person is dangerous or posing a risk to public safety, or that the drug itself is connected to a public safety risk.
0: So why did the justice call his decision for the court narrow?
1: Right. So the Supreme Court said essentially that this ban, the ban on people who use drugs having guns, that mm-hmm. ban can still be applied to other people as long as the government shows that there is some element of dangerousness or that there's some other kind of exacerbating factor that makes their use of drugs in connection with guns dangerous. So this the ban still lives on. It just lives on in kind of a more narrowly tailored direction.
0: Yeah, I think I saw Justice Alito had written in a concurring opinion that, look, marijuana today is a lot like alcohol use was at the country's yeah. founding. It's pretty socially acceptable. If you think about this law, it was enacted after the 1968 assassinations of Martin Luther King Jr. and Robert F. Kennedy to keep guns away from people that Congress deemed dangerous. This was also the law used to convict Hunter Biden a few years ago. The then President Biden, of course, pardoned his son. What's the expected effect of this decision?
1: I think the broad effect of this decision will be narrow because, well, first of all, this charge is not frequently brought. I mean, it's probably about 5% of the federal gun charges that are brought in a given year. But mm-hmm. in a case like Hunter Biden, for example, there was other evidence that the drugs were having a negative impact on his life that the government brought. So in that case, this Supreme Court decision may not even have an effect on him because, first of all, it wasn't just marijuana in his case, and there were also some other elements.
0: Plenty of evidence floating around there, sure.
1: Yeah, exactly.
0: Although he was pardoned. Let's think for a moment about the strange bedfellows in this case. The Trump administration sided with gun control groups and some Democratic states. And on the other side, you had the National Rifle Association and the Drug Policy Alliance, which favors decriminalizing drug possession. Why such unanimity from the Supreme Court?
1: Yeah, I think they all seem to agree that Bruin, the decision that preceded this, that made, you know, current gun regulations have to match historical analogs, applied pretty clearly in this case. But more broadly, I think if you think about marijuana, it is becoming so common that people on both sides of the aisle, the gun rights groups and people who are more on the criminal justice reform or civil liberty side of things, have seen this law be kind of inappropriately or disproportionately applied in the past. And so I think you saw those groups come together in supporting this challenge. And I think you've even seen in the response from the gun control groups kind of a reserved response to it, right? They also seem to think that the immediate impact of this is going to be pretty narrow, but could have some impacts down the road on other gun restrictions.
0: And I think the court is still hearing one more case about Hawaii's new gun law. We've been talking to Chip yep. Brownlee, a staff writer with The Trace, which covers investigates gun violence. Chip, thanks for joining.
1: Thanks so much for having me.
0: This is Here and Now.
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0: It's Here and Now. The tale of the heroic outlaw Robin Hood has been told in many books, movies, and TV shows, but never quite like this.
8: People speak of Robin Hood, tell his stories. They're all lies.
10: He was not a hero. You were a murderous brigand.
0: In the new film, The Death of Robin Hood, out in theaters tomorrow, we meet a very different protagonist, much more of an antihero. Those words you just heard were spoken by Robin himself. Robin Hood is older, he's bitter, and he's hounded by the hatred of those wishing to avenge the deaths of their loved ones. This almost unrecognizable version of the bandit is played by the actor Hugh Jackman. The writer and director is Michael Sarnowski. They both join me now. Gentlemen, welcome to Here and Now.
11: Great to be here.
12: Thank you very much.
0: Hugh Jackman, let's start with you. I got to say, I last saw you on Broadway in The Music Man. My elder daughters caught you a few weeks ago in The Sheep Detectives. And my youngest girl, she's singing one of your songs from The Greatest Showman as part of her second grade graduation. What made you decide to play Robin Hood as a murderous thug?
11: Michael Sarnowski. That's the truth. I read the script. I was intrigued by the take. I didn't know that there is a fable. What is the Death of Robin Hood fable?
12: A ballad. A ballad. Yeah, there's Robin Hood's death.
11: I didn't know it, but I was intrigued. As I read the script, I thought it was the most, what a beautiful examination of humanity. So the truth is Michael first, and then I think maybe playing that iconic character. That played into it as well.
0: You know, I found myself drawn to your character, even though the Robin Hood you portray is not a hero, but he is kind of contemplating the consequences of his actions. What were you seeking to tap into there?
11: Yeah, I think someone really trying to make sense of a life, regret, pain, guilt, the weight of it all, which at this point, at the beginning of the movie, seems almost insurmountable, so much so that he's a recluse just living on his own. But even that is not really working for him. I think this idea that life can be too much, I think that's what I was trying to tap into. And I do believe, as dark as we've made it sound already, Dave, in this interview, it's surprisingly redemptive. And I think there's a beauty to that.
0: Michael Sarnowski, we mentioned the gore. There was a ton of violence in that first opening stanza there, right? And it lasts for, you know, not just a scene or so. After that violence, there's kind of this suspense, this tension. Is there going to be more? Is it about to happen? I'm not going to spoil about what happens or exactly how things play out, but what were you trying to do and say with that suspense?
12: At the beginning, we really wanted to hit that brutality really hard, so that then when we go into the serenity of the latter portion, the more contemplative, meditative side, it was always sort of lingering there, because that is what Robin's character is going through, is how to integrate these two different sides of his life, this side of brutality that has been his entire life, but then also this sort of new, sensitive, compassionate side that he sort of learns about as he goes to this priory, that soul of that character and his understanding of how those two worlds connect and what they mean to each other is kind of the heart of the movie.
0: Hugh Jackman already mentioned the ballad that you took some inspiration of. Michael, could you tell us a little bit more about why you delved into the original roots of the tale of Robin Hood and what you decided to pull from that?
12: I had always been fascinated by Robin Hood's death ballad. I read it as a little kid. I was like 10 years old. Someone gave me a Robin Hood book that ended with that chapter, and it just kind of shocked me. I was like, you think of Robin Hood as this folkloric, immortal character, and then he has this kind of simple human death. And there was something as a kid of trying to like grapple with that and understand that that fascinated me for a long time. So kind of in writing this movie, I knew I wanted to go back to a lot of those original ballads and really kind of explore what was the earliest idea of this character. And it was a very like brutal character. Like there are sort of five early ballads that were the first written records of him, and like, you know, he's chopping off people's heads and wearing them into town, and like even the fun stuff was pretty grotesque. So it wasn't hard to sort of find that brutality in the original Robin Hood's death story. It's about this prioress and Robin, and the prioress was always kind of painted as like an evil nun and Robin was the goodly hero, and it felt a little black and white. And I really wanted to explore both of these characters as human beings, as sort of complex gray area people. And so it really came from wanting to humanize these characters and understand their relationship on a deeper level.
0: Jodie Comer plays the prioress you're mentioning. She's a central character as well. Hugh Jackman, so much of this film is about the nature of legends, of who tells them, of who they're about, of why they're told. There's a line in there where you're having a back and forth with Jodie Comer, the prioress. You say, "I've seen the power in stories. They can be used to make men do terrible things." And then those terrible things become stories and stories. And then you say, your character, Robin Hood, says, "No, you cannot trust any of them. We cannot trust any of them." And she responds, "A knife can cut bread as well as men," indicating that stories can be for good as well as to harm. Where do you come down on that?
9: Oh, I think the film is a cautionary tale, and we have seen it in history over time. Stories can illuminate, stories can deceive, stories can be, they're powerful. They've been at the center of any form of human groups, I think, for as long as it's been recorded. You can see the power of stories, true or not, that can be used for good. And I found that, I don't want to give away the ending of the movie, but that ending of the movie just for me was just so powerful and so beautiful to play, because it's the idea that story is used for the betterment of someone else.
0: You ever think about what it would have been like to play, perhaps as a younger actor, a swashbuckling, you know, younger version of, more conventional
9: sure.
0: version of Robin Hood?
9: At drama school, I was really into fencing, and I was like, oh, I was long looking for my big fencing duel and something, and absolutely, and I was enamored by Robin Hood, and that would have been fun, but actually, this is one of those situations of the right role at the right time.
0: Our producer Thomas has family from the modern-day Nottingham. He has assured me that Bill Skarsgård, who plays Little John, and you really did nail the accents for the area, but he was a little baffled you go to those lengths. What did it take, and what did it mean to you guys to kind of try to ground it in what it might, I don't know if it, what Nottingham would have sounded like that many centuries ago, but at least what it actually sounds like.
9: The actual real English, it would have been closer to French at the time, right? In 1126, yeah. It would have sounded more like French. Michael was like, yeah, that's not going to work. So it's not completely accurate, but we certainly were trying to give a sense of place. And yeah, we worked hard on it. It was a lot of fun.
12: Middle English would be very hard to like listen to an actual movie in that. And so it's about sort of capturing that feeling. And yeah, these are sort of Northern English folks. And so we went for this kind of Northern English accent. And, you know, it's always about like what feels right, rather than maybe what is like technically accurate, but it definitely sure. has thought behind it and a certain degree of accuracy.
0: I mean, what is technical accuracy for a legend that there's no evidence actually existed, right?
9: That's a great question. Because both Michael and I both read a bunch of books, and there's so much. Honestly, if you wanted to believe he was true, you could probably find evidence to back it up, but it does feel like it probably, no, it was a myth.
12: Yeah, at best, he was probably an amalgamation of like a few different guys who maybe were named Robin and Robert, and then, but you know, that's myth making for you.
9: But what has been amazing is to chronicle how that mythology changed over the centuries. And so he started off very much universally as an outlaw, pretty much a bad guy, and a cautionary tale. And somewhere around, was it Michael, around the 15th, 16th century, as things were changing politically, he became this sort of folk hero. It stayed that way, and maybe more powerful now in many ways, the Robin Hood. People love it as much as ever.
0: When watching this, I saw elements of other films that it kind of evoked for me, and I wonder what you might think about this. For me, I saw a little bit of The Dark Knight in there, the reworking of the Batman story, right? Very different than Adam West or even Michael Keaton. I think of Witness, you know, Harrison Ford's character, homicide cop hiding out among the Amish. I thought about this Robin Hood hiding out in the quietude of the Priory. Were there other films that were not particularly about Robin Hood that you took with you as you thought about framing this story?
12: Yeah, there were a lot of films that I took inspiration from. One of the biggest ones was Bergman's The Virgin Spring. One, it takes place sort of in the same time period, and it's very historically accurate. But it's a movie that really examines how close to nature people were, especially in the more rural areas back then, and how that you were sort of on the knife's edge between like deep spirituality and primal violence because of your connection to nature. And I think that sort of nature, spirituality, and violence became like big themes in this. And I loved the way the Virgin Springs sort of explored those in this kind of profound way that just steeps you in that environment. There were a lot of different movies, but Virgin Spring was probably the biggest one for me.
0: And last question for you both. I'm just thinking about what you want people to walk away with, whether it's thinking about the idea of redemption after bleakness and a redefined understanding of Robin Hood, or is it more about the question of the stories we tell one another?
12: Storytelling is really the biggest thing for me, that like we are steeped in narratives all the time, and like really understanding our own responsibility to the stories that we tell and the stories that we allow to sort of become part of our own soul is something that we should be constantly thinking about and really aware of. And there's deep power in stories, and it's a beautiful power, but it can be abused. And it's something that we should cherish and use responsibly and use to help other people.
9: I agree, that would be my main thing. But I think also this feeling of the mixture of dark and light that is within all of us, that can be exploited by stories, that can be activated by stories, but that is there in ourselves, in everyone around us. And I think there's something, the movie makes me feel connected to other people in that way, even the darker side of other people.
0: We've been listening to Hugh Jackman. He's the star of the new film, The Death of Robin Hood. Its director and writer is Michael Sarnowski. The film's in theaters from tomorrow. Thank you, gentlemen, both for your time.
9: Thanks for a very
12: thoughtful
9: interview.
12: Thank you very much.
0: It's Here and Now.

0: Live from NPR News in Boston, I'm Josie Guarino. For the first time in 110 days, major ship owners have begun freely moving their vessels through the Strait of Hormuz. According to maritime data company Lloyd's List Intelligence, ships owned by major companies are passing through the Strait after effectively being marooned there since February. The Strait is a critical passageway for the world's oil and natural gas. Its closure has created an historic energy crisis. This comes after President Trump signed a preliminary agreement with Iran that extends their ceasefire for 60 days. The Obama Presidential Center is officially opening its doors today on Chicago's South Side, right where Barack Obama's political journey first began. But this is far from your typical presidential library. For starters, it's completely digital. You won't find any physical paper archives. Instead, every single unclassified document is being digitized so anyone, anywhere in the world can read them online. The grand opening guest list includes former Presidents Joe Biden, Bill Clinton, and George W. Bush. New York is celebrating the Knicks in classic style, throwing a ticker tape parade for the team that brought home the NBA championship longed for by generations of fans. The Knicks' victory after a 53-year drought has electrified New Yorkers. This is Here and Now.
1: On a mostly sunny Thursday, you're listening to 89.7 NPR News. I'm Allie Kukrinsik. Coming up in about 7 minutes, we're going to hear the experience of a man who spent a month living old school. He ditched his cell phone and relied on a landline. That's still ahead on Here and Now, right here on 89.7 NPR News. Today's high is 81 degrees. Tonight we drop down to 58. And for our Juneteenth, sunshine and a high of 78. 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
5: It's Here and Now on day 8 of the World Cup. All 48 teams now have played the first matches, cluing us into who's playing well and who's not. Let's bring in reporter Steve Futterman for some week one analysis. He is just outside Los Angeles Stadium, where Switzerland play Bosnia and Herzegovina this afternoon. Hey, Steve, I hear the background. Where are you?
6: So I'm just outside. This is normally called SoFi Stadium, where the Rams and the Chargers play NFL football, but FIFA doesn't like any of that sponsorship. So for the World Cup, it's being called Los Angeles Stadium.
5: Okay. So let's note, every country is still alive in the Cup. It's what's called the group stage, round robin. But Portugal, Steve, they're among the favorites, but they underperformed. They drew a tie with Democratic Republic of Congo. And my goodness, DR Congo scored their first World Cup goal ever. Were you watching? Your thoughts?
6: Yeah, it was a remarkable match. The matches have just been quite good so far, but this was an especially good one. We've seen so many surprises already, and this certainly was one. Portugal ranked fifth in the world in the FIFA rankings, with, of course, one of the world's great players, known even to non-soccer fans, Ronaldo, being tied by a 46th-ranked team, Congo. Now, Scott, the last few World Cups, we have seen many of these African nations that have always had the talent, but were never really able to put everything together and come up with a competitive team. And the gap between these supposed haves and have-nots is really decreasing, not just in football, soccer, but we've seen it over the years in other sports, basketball. The U.S. used to dominate. Now the Americans can have struggle. Mm-hmm. But it certainly was a great moment, except, of course, if you're a fan of Ronaldo and Portugal.
5: And there are many fans, Steve. This is the seventh World Cup, I gather you are covering. You know, there's been some criticism. This is a bigger field, 48 countries now instead of 32, and some say it might be diluting the quality of play on the pitch. Your assessment, your broader assessment of week one?
6: Well, yeah, this is my fourth men's. I've covered three women's World Cups. Okay. But, you know, I have the same thoughts. 48, you're diluting the teams. You're allowing teams that would never qualify to come in. But so far, so good. We've seen these teams that we might not have seen otherwise. DR Congo, for example. Cape Verde, they tied Spain, which is one of the two co-favorites to win the World Cup. So these teams that might have not been here so far, they've really come through, I think, in a surprising way. The competition's been very good. I've been surprised how good it was. I thought the group stage would be sort of maybe boring with these big blowouts, but they have not had many blowouts, and it's been quite good.
5: Yeah, we do need Curaçao to perform going forward.
6: Yes, Steve. Yes.
5: Another first this year is the water breaks in the game. FIFA is mandating one per half in every game in all the host cities in Canada and Mexico and the United States. Surely slows the game down. What's the reaction been so far?
6: I don't think it's bothering people that much. You know, if you're watching on TV, it gives you a bathroom break. Many of us cynical reporters believe it's less about hydration and more about getting the commercial in there. But, you know, that's what FIFA claims. And it is very hot in many of these stadiums.
5: Sure.
6: And they do need a hydration break. Obviously, this is something that is going to slow a team down that has momentum. But for other teams that need a sort of a respite, it gives them a bit of a timeout. So depends what side of the match you are when the hydration break comes up.
5: All right. Very quickly, one team you think is going to go far?
6: I thought it was going to be Spain. Now I think it's going to be France.
5: Reporter Steve Futterman in Los Angeles. Steve, thanks as always.
6: Thanks, Scott. Great to be with you.
5: It's Here Now.
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8: I'm David Folkenflik in New York. It's Here and Now. In recent weeks, we've been asking you, our listeners, how you feel when you see the American flag. And we've been fielding all sorts of nuanced responses. We've been sharing them ahead of America's 250th birthday. Russell Choudhury of Maryland heard our appeal while listening to Here and Now during his workday. He called in to share his thoughts. And one thing that stood out to us, Russell is a first-generation Muslim American and a millennial. His father, Sultan, is an immigrant and a boomer. The two men,

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1: You're listening on 89.7 NPR News. Good afternoon. I'm Debbie Holmes. Thanks so much for joining me. Still to come this hour, former President Obama helped dedicate his presidential center in Chicago today, voicing optimism about Americans' desire for unity.
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3: I-71 South still needs an extra 30 minutes coming down out of Delaware County. The left lane is now blocked near that north outer belt from the crash from earlier. We're finding delays on the north outer belt near Worthington and Westerville. Downtown freeway still crowded as well, including 315 coming down from Ohio State. I'm Johnny Hill from the Total Traffic Center.
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6: 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I'm Juana Summers.
7: And I'm Elsa Chang. To mark the 250th anniversary of the United States, NPR is reporting stories that illustrate American life, liberty, and the pursuit of happiness for our series called America in Pursuit. The history of Motown Records is one of those quintessentially American stories. And as NPR's Don Gagne reports, it has a special significance in the Motor City of Detroit.
8: It seems like every Detroiter has a Motown origin story.
9: We had the 45 of Jackson 5, I Want You Back, and then on the other 45 was Rockin' Robin.
8: That's Jamon Jordan, the official historian for the city of Detroit. He says Motown created a sense of pride and an identity so ingrained into the fabric of the city that you can't untangle the two.
9: Motown has become for Detroit what whole industries have become for other cities. Like when we think of Milwaukee, of course, we think of beer, Pittsburgh and steel, or Houston and oil, you know. But Detroit, it's not just Detroit and music. It's Detroit and Motown.
10: I need love. My mama told me you better shop around.
8: Motown Records, founded in 1959 in a modest house on West Grand Boulevard by a 29-year-old Barry Gordy. The label quickly became so big that it gave the city itself a new nickname. The Motor City was now Motown. Barry Gordy had actually worked on a Ford assembly line. He would write songs in his head to break up the monotony of a shift with the machinery of the plant, keeping time. And he brought some of that mindset into his recording studio. Songwriters at one job, engineers another, and so on. Suzanne Smith is the author of the book Dancing in the Street, Motown and the Cultural Politics of Detroit.
11: the Funk Brothers, the Motown studio band. I mean, they literally would play different, you know, licks or, you know, certain bars of music, and they would break them down, and there would be certain pieces of songs that they would just insert in different records. The way in which you'd put a bolt on an axle of a car, you know, in a couple of the songs, they would shake car chains in the studio to create a percussion sound.
8: There were also historical factors that helped make Motown possible. In the early 20th century, Detroit saw tremendous migration of African Americans from the South. That led to growing neighborhoods like Black Bottom and vibrant entertainment districts like Paradise Valley. Local clubs like the Flame Show Bar showcased talented jazz and swing musicians. Jordan says all that paved the way for Motown's success, even as those neighborhoods would later be lost to federal urban renewal projects.
9: I can't take you to Paradise Valley because it was destroyed when they built the I-375 and I-75 freeway. I can't take you to the Flame Show Bar. It was destroyed when they expanded the Detroit Medical Center. I can't take you to Black Bottom. It was destroyed through urban renewal. I can't take you to those places, but I can take you to Motown. I can take you to the Motown Museum, where I could play some Motown records for you.
8: Marion Hayden is a renowned jazz musician who is from Detroit and still lives here. She got to know some of Motown's early session musicians and says you can hear the jazz roots in classic Motown recordings.
12: Now, these musicians had that special thing that jazz musicians do, which is to be able to improvise and provide something that is perfect for the moment. And that's what Motown captured.
8: One example? Motown musicians took a riff from a jazz standard called Canadian Sunset and turned it into the introductory bass line of Mary Wells' My Guy. Hayden demonstrates for us on her bass in her living room.
12: So then you get

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3: The parade leads to a ceremony at City Hall where Mayor Zoran Mamdani, a huge Knicks fan, gives the team a ceremonial key to the city. So often when this city comes together, Mamdani says, it's because we're forced to by a moment of tragedy. What a gift it is to be brought together by pure, unfiltered joy. Brian Mann, NPR News, New York.
4: Good afternoon. This is 89.7 NPR News. I'm Debbie Holmes. The Ohio Legislative Black Caucus Foundation has released a report on the state of black civic power in Ohio. It's the first county-level study of black midterm non-voters in the state. One of the main findings is that more than 600,000 black Ohioans did not vote in the last midterm elections. With me to talk about this study is Shayla Davis, President and Chief of the Ohio Legislative Black Caucus Foundation. Thanks so much for your time.
5: Yes, thank you so much, Debbie, for having me today. I'm really excited to talk to you guys about what's happening here in Ohio for black Ohioans.
4: Why didn't more black voters cast a ballot then in 2022? Do we know some of the reasons?
5: So we believe, based off of the metrics and the information that the researchers found, is simply because of all the different barriers and, let's be honest, the disconnect between what is happening politically and what they see happening in their day-to-day lives. Some of this also directly points back to those individuals not being tapped into because they're not seen as the relevant voters during election cycle seasons. A lot of time, campaigns and candidates tend to leave those individuals left on unread, is what I'll use in modern terms. And because of that, those people never get asked. And a lot of times what we are finding is that we need to ask them to show up to the polls and vote so that we can bring change in Ohio that people in this state really want to see.
4: Where did you find that most of the black voters who sat out the 2022 election live? Are they mostly urban then, suburban, or where?
5: So they're predominantly in our eight main counties. And so that would be Lucas, Franklin, Cuyahoga, Hamilton, Butler, Summit, and Mahoning, and I believe I may be leaving one more off, but those are the primary counties. And for the most part, they're in the metropolitan areas with those inner ring surrounding suburbs being attached to that as well. Specifically in Cuyahoga County, where I'm headquartered and listed as, you know, being a resident, we have 162,000 across Cuyahoga County. And I believe that's probably about, out of that 162,000, there's probably about 100,000 who are out of the city of Cleveland. So that's a tremendously large number.
4: Now, what do you think that did to the election results then? If we go back, former U.S. Senator Sherrod Brown, he lost his race to Bernie Moreno, a Republican.
5: If we're assuming that all black Ohioans are going to swing more toward issues that are more socially adjusted to what they could be experiencing, I believe it could absolutely change the outcomes. If you look at our study that drops tomorrow, it does break down what 300,000 votes across the state of Ohio out of that 603,000 could actually do for a statewide race to swing seats and potentially change the outcome of these elections to get someone that they believe is more representative of them. Because the foundation serves as a nonpartisan 501c3, we just want to ensure that all black Ohioans have a voice when it's time to vote on Election Day.
4: What needs to happen to motivate black voters? In 2024, a black woman, Kamala Harris, ran for president. We've heard that a decent percentage of black men voted for Donald Trump.
5: So I believe what has happened here, again, going back to the issues, I'm not quite sure that we are resonating with them in their daily lived experiences. I believe that when the presidential election comes, you know, you hear all the fanfare and you just hear a lot of mudslinging, unfortunately. But when we get down to the reality of what people are experiencing on a daily basis right now, if we were to talk about gas prices, if we were to talk about food, if we were talking about the inability to access childcare and affordable health care, then I think

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1: You're listening on 89.7 NPR News. Good afternoon. I'm Debbie Holmes. Thanks so much for staying with me. Still to come this hour, it's becoming more common for social media stars and influencers to partner with politicians and their campaigns.
2: I'm telling them I trust this person. I like this person, and I think this person is worth supporting.
1: But while this strategy may yield lots of online views for a given candidate, it doesn't necessarily translate into votes. We'll have more on that story in about 15 minutes here on 89.7. We're going to drop to about 57 tonight with partly cloudy skies, 78 right now. 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
3: We picked up a new accident on 270 northbound as you approach 161. The left lane is blocked here. 71 south, still a bit heavy coming down out of Delaware County through the Polaris exit. And downtown freeway still crowded as well. Watch for delay 270 down to 33 in Groveport. I'm Johnny Hill from the Total Traffic Center.
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0: This is All Things Considered from NPR News. I'm Elsa Chang.
6: And I'm Juana Summers. Authorities in Mississippi are investigating a law enforcement shooting this past weekend that left a one-year-old toddler dead and an adult seriously injured. The shooting took place in the parking lot of a Walmart in Senatobia in northern Mississippi. That's about 40 minutes south of Memphis. Elise Gregg of Mississippi Public Broadcasting and the Gulf States Newsroom has been following the story and joins us now. Hi there.
7: Hi there.
6: So, Elise, we know that a one-year-old was fatally shot. Are there any more specific details you can tell us about what happened there?
7: Yeah, so authorities haven't released many details, but here's what we know so far. On Sunday, one-year-old Cohen Wiley was shot and killed by police in Senatobia, and the Mississippi Bureau of Investigation said that police and county deputy sheriffs were responding to a shoplifting call at Walmart when they encountered two adults and the child in the parking lot. MBI said those two adults got into a car with Wiley, and their statement claims that the driver drove towards officers. One of the police officers then fired on the car, hitting and ultimately killing Wiley. One of the adults in the car, a family friend, was critically wounded.
6: And I understand that there is now a criminal investigation underway. What can you tell us about that?
7: Yeah, so I spoke with the state public safety commissioner, Sean Tindall, who indicated that the officer involved in the shooting has been placed on administrative leave.
8: At this point, we're still gathering evidence from Walmart and body cams and dash cam footage if they're available, as well as getting statements from the officers that are involved with the situation.
7: And they'll hand that evidence off to the attorney general, but Tindall says they're not planning on making any of that public until their investigation is concluded, which he says could take up to 6 to 9 months.
6: And what's been the response from the community there?
7: As you can imagine, people are really upset. On Tuesday night, family and community gathered outside the Walmart, and police ended up using tear gas on the crowd in the parking lot. Tindall said Highway Patrol Special Operations were present, and that tear gas was deployed after someone threw a water bottle at an officer.
6: Now, we know that videotape has often played a role in these types of situations. Is that a factor here?
7: Yes, so there are calls to release footage from the investigation sooner because the account from MBI doesn't line up with what Wiley's mother, who was in the car, says happened. Here's Memphis civil rights attorney Van Turner, who is representing the family, along with civil rights attorney Ben Crump.
9: The mothers put out a statement that they were actually backing up. And when they hit this car in reverse, that's when the officer started shooting, not when they were even going forward. And at the time, she was holding the baby up and attempting to get out of the car to surrender.
7: There's also been a clip circulating online that doesn't quite match the official account either. It's fairly brief, but it shows officers surrounding the car from the side and behind. Part of the car is obscured in the clip, though, so it's hard to get the full picture.
10: Mm-hmm.
7: And attorney Van Turner says they're hoping to get details from the investigation a lot sooner than Public Safety Commissioner Tindall's estimated time frame.
9: We would just hope that the video is released, that there is no cover-up, that the facts come out, and that we have justice for this one-year-old child whose life was just cut short.
6: And Elise, this family, what is next for them?
7: So Turner said at this point the family is preparing to bury Wiley and just sorting through funeral arrangements. He and Tindall said that the family have been contacted by MBI as part of the investigation, but Turner said they'll speak with investigators following Wiley's burial.
6: Elise Gregg with Mississippi Public Broadcasting and the Gulf States Newsroom. Thank you.
7: You're welcome.

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3: Today from the Ohio Newsroom, algae busting buoys.
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3: I'm Erin Gottsacker. Researchers with the University of Toledo have designed a system of buoys to prevent harmful algal blooms. Their breakthrough comes over a decade after one of those blooms left hundreds of thousands of Toledo residents without drinking water. Yakov Lipitsky has been working on the project. He's a professor and chair of the university's Department of Chemical Engineering. Hello.
5: Hi. Thank you for having me.
3: So tell us about this buoy system and how it works.
5: So the initial motivation for this work was the water crisis we had in Toledo in 2014. And my colleague approached me and asked, can you and your students design a buoy that could release algicide? So the idea is that you set up a buoy and it will release algicide for times that can extend over multiple weeks or maybe even multiple months. And here we're not really targeting Lake Erie, which served as a motivation for this work, but we're looking at least initially at some of the smaller bodies of water, your ponds and ultimately drinking water treatment plant reservoirs, which also are affected by harmful algal blooms.
3: Got it. Well, there have been a lot of efforts to reduce harmful algal blooms in Northwest Ohio. You know, I'm thinking of the state funding efforts to reduce nutrient runoff from farm fields and to restore wetlands. What makes these buoys such a valuable tool?
5: Reducing runoff is something that's challenging to apply. The fertilizer is being used by farmers and they need to use these materials in significant amounts. The idea of these buoys is that they can be set up early in the bloom season before the bloom really develops. And by slowly releasing the algicide over time, enable the mitigation of the development of harmful algal blooms. There are other algicide applications that are being done in places like ponds or drinking water treatment reservoirs, but these frequently require many applications. So the applicator would need to come out and sometimes apply the algicide as frequently once or twice a week, whereas the technology that we're targeting with our research would be able to release algicide over multiple weeks or even months, thereby reducing the need for both labor and hopefully ultimately cost.
3: Are there any drawbacks to this technology? Like, I'm thinking, could releasing algicide consistently into the water kill off other little plants or animals too?
5: So the drawbacks still need to be investigated. So one concern that we have is getting the dose just right. We have a lot of knowledge at this point about single-time applications of algicide that is repeated, but with a continuous exposure of algicide, we need to make sure that we're releasing algicide at the best rates in a way that would minimize side effects to non-target organisms. Another potential concern might be if the cyanobacteria that produce the toxins during the harmful algal blooms might become acclimated to the algicide over time with such continuous exposure and evolve to be potentially resistant to that. And those are some of the questions that we yet have to answer.
3: Interesting. When can we expect to see these buoys bobbing on ponds and drinking water reservoirs in Ohio?
5: We still have some questions to answer about how well do they perform when we scale up their use from our laboratory tests, which were done in beakers to full-scale ponds. So I think we're still some time out before we see these commercially.
3: That was Yakov Lipitsky from the University of Toledo. Thank you so much.
5: Thank you for having me.

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1: Epstein has been in jail about a month.
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3: Don't leave Jeffrey Epstein alone if I'm not here with him.
1: But that's exactly what's about to happen. Jeffrey Epstein is going to be left alone in this cell for the last night of his life.
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7: 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I'm Debbie Holmes. 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Partly cloudy tonight, our low around 58, tomorrow's high 78.
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4: I'm Michael Barbaro. This is The Daily. My colleague, Charles Homans, takes us inside the untold story of Jeffrey Epstein's final weeks, days, and hours inside a Manhattan jail. A quick note about today's show. This episode contains scenes and descriptions that may be disturbing. Charlie, tell us about Jeffrey Epstein's last day in this jail.
1: In our reporting, we found it's genuinely unclear why he didn't get another cellmate. The only people watching him at this point are the guards.
4: And how many guards are watching Epstein? What's the setup?
1: So this is a jail that has, for a very long time, had just a ton of chronic problems. And one of them is real issues of staffing. It's understaffed. It's overcrowded with inmates. And the staff who's working, because it's understaffed, tend to be working very long hours, which has this sort of cascading effect. They're often very, very tired, sometimes calling in sick because they need to catch up on sleep. 6 months before all this happened, a union official representing the corrections officers at this jail warned in a letter to the Bureau of Prisons, quote, quite frankly, at this point, we are one incident away from a staff or inmate fatality.
4: Hmm.
1: So there are two guards on duty in the shoe at this time. And they sit at this desk that you can actually see from Epstein's cell. So there was one guard in particular who was on duty through this entire period of time leading up to Epstein's death, a woman named Tova Noel. And Noel had already been working basically the whole day when she was forced to take another overtime shift beginning at midnight. And the result of this is that she's sort of the one guard who's there throughout this whole period of time when Epstein dies. And at the beginning of that time period, she's working with another guard who's sort of unaccounted for, might be sleeping. It's a little unclear. And she's doing what the guards are supposed to do, which is these regular rounds of all the cells in the shoe, just checking to make sure everything's okay. And then she comes by Epstein's cell. He asks her to plug in his CPAP machine that he has because he has sleep apnea and he needs this to sleep. She plugs in the machine, continues on.

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9: Live from NPR News in Washington, I'm Janine Herbst. Vice President Vance is defending the deal that President Trump signed to negotiate an end to the war in Iran. As NPR's Daniel Kurzleben reports, Vance faced tough questions at a press briefing today on what benefits the deal could yield and when.
10: Vance insisted that Iran will not receive financial rewards under the deal unless it complies with an agreement. But he was asked how that squares with allowing Iran to sell oil immediately.
11: We felt that it was reasonable that if we're going to allow everybody else to sell their energy during this period of negotiation, we would allow everyone to sell their energy. That's all we're doing. We can slap everything right back on if the Iranians don't make the deal that we expect.
10: While the White House initially said the vice president would travel on Friday to Switzerland for a ceremonial signing, Trump signed it in Versailles, France last night after the G7 summit. Vance said today he still plans to go to Switzerland but doesn't know when. Danielle Kurzleben, NPR News, the White House.
9: The national average for a gallon of regular gas has dropped below $4, according to AAA. NPR's Camila Domonoske reports that's still about a dollar higher than it was before the U.S. and Iran attacked Israel. But falling crude oil prices are bringing some relief to drivers.
12: Gasoline prices are down more than 50 cents from their peak. The app Gas Buddy anticipates that prices could continue to fall, provided the tentative agreement between the U.S. and Iran continues to hold. But it will take time for oil fields to resume production. Some facilities were damaged in the conflict and need to be repaired, and shipping crude around the world takes time, too. So there are very real limits on how quickly prices can recover. According to AAA, gasoline prices are currently up about 33% from before the war. Electric vehicle charging rates rose less than 8%. Camila Domonoske, NPR News.
9: The U.S.-Israeli war in Iran has been going on for more than 3 months. The Supreme Court today ruled in favor of a marijuana user who was prosecuted by the federal government after he admitted to both smoking pot several times a week and owning a legally purchased gun. NPR's Nina Totenberg has more.
13: When FBI agents came to Ali Hamani's home in Texas, he admitted that he smoked pot several times a week. He was soon indicted under the Federal Gun Control Act, which makes it a crime punishable by up to 15 years in prison for an individual to use illegal drugs and have a gun. It's the same law used to prosecute President Biden's son, Hunter, but today's ruling is sufficiently narrow that it may well not apply to someone like Biden who used more dangerous drugs. In explaining today's ruling, Justice Neil Gorsuch stressed that it was extremely limited, in part because marijuana use has become so widely accepted and is legal in 40 states. Or as one professor put it today, weed is the new booze. Nina Totenberg, NPR News, Washington.
9: This is NPR News. Defense Secretary Pete Hegseth is lashing out at NATO allies for not providing access to bases for U.S. forces to launch attacks on Iran. He says the Pentagon will conduct a six-month review of American forces in Europe and that the outcome will depend on how quickly European allies take responsibility for their own security. Hegseth also accused Europe of prioritizing gender equity and climate change over defense. The review could impact NATO's collective security guarantee, but U.S. nuclear weapons will remain in Europe. Velvet ropes and signs that read "Do not touch" are common in many museums. But now, as NPR's Janaki Metho reports, more